Africa, and so on. What can we learn from Hannah Arendt in this situation? And to start with one of her first lessons, I will give you a quote that is at the end of her Origins of Totalitarianism, a book of 1951. And there she says, "There remains the fact that the crisis of our time and its central experience have brought forth an entirely new form of government, which, as a potentially an ever-present danger, is only too likely to stay with us from now on." And this is about totalitarianism. Thus, for her, it is a fact that happened in European history, that totalitarianism emerged in our political and societal system. And the fact that this has happened, that totalitarianism exists as a political model, implies that it will remain with us forever. And that's a very threatening message. It implies that we have to be aware always of the danger of totalitarianism. And nowadays, I would say that this danger is to a certain extent becoming something that really threatens our worldwide model of democracy. So what can we learn from Hannah Arendt? This woman that was born in 1906 in one of the suburbs of Hanover and died in New York in 1975. She grew up in Königsberg, which is the far east of, was the far east of Germany, is now Russia. And that's the city of Immanuel Kant, the German philosopher. And she was only 16 when she already read the three critiques of Immanuel Kant. So she was a very, very curious person who wanted to know and learn everything. She studied philosophy and theology in Marburg, the other side of Germany, did a PhD in Heidelberg with Karl Jaspers, and finished her dissertation in 1929. So she was only 23 when she finished her dissertation. In 1933, she was captured by the Gestapo in Germany and was kept in prison for 8 days. And after that, she fled to Paris, where she worked for a Jewish organization. And what she did there is that she researched anti-Semitism in the business and also in social organizations. And that already is her first step for what became later the first part of her Origins of Totalitarianism, which is called anti-Semitism. When the Germans invaded France, the government decided to intern all the Jewish refugees. So Hannah Arendt ended up in the south of France in a camp, and there she fled and arrived in Lisbon, and from there she took the boat together with her husband to New York. After arrival, she was a stateless citizen, and statelessness is something that she has written about a lot, because you can have human rights, but if there's no state or no political community that guarantees that rights, you have no ground to stand on or to appeal to a court or whatever for your rights. So being stateless implies that you have no rights. And for her, a person has to have the right to have rights. In New York, she started to write The Origins of Totalitarianism. Or you could say that she already started this in Germany, but when in New York, she worked as a journalist and she compiled all the essays that she had already written and
expanded it with a lot of other thoughts on totalitarianism. After the publication of this book, The Origins of Totalitarianism, in 1951, she became a well-known person in America. Her talents and expertise was immediately recognized. In 1951, she also became a citizen of the U.S., so her statelessness ended at that time. So what can we learn from this philosopher? Or, to be honest, she wanted to be called a political thinker rather than a philosopher, because for her, philosophy is what she learned in Germany. And after writing The Origins of Totalitarianism, she thought, what I want to do is that I understand what is happening politically with our societal system, with our political system. So what I want to do is kind of summarize the elements of totalitarianism that she describes in her book, and then I focus on the antidotes against totalitarianism. And I call them political antidotes, but also antidotes in a philosophical sense, like the concepts that she develops as an antidote to totalitarianism. And then I further elaborate on certain concepts that also are kind of antidotes against this totalitarianism, to end my lecture with the promise that Hannah Arendt leaves behind for us. So it's not only pessimistic, but also optimistic. What Hannah Arendt wants with her book, The Origins of Totalitarianism, and I would say what she wants with her entire work, is to understand. In German, verstehen. To stand on, for example, the location where someone else stands, to really stand everywhere and understand every position. But it's also a kind of wondering what happens if she looks back from New York, looks back at what happened in Germany, what happened from the end of the 19th century until 1945, which events, which stories, which ideologies, which institutions brought forth the catastrophe that struck the Jewish population, but also other populations. What happens? How to understand it? And it might be easy to kind of indicate causes and say, well, that's the cause and it's very easy, you can understand, it started here and there it ends. But that's not what Hannah Arendt wants. She wants to know what the hidden layers of history are. What are the multitude of factors that contributed to this emergence of totalitarianism? And she uses a specific word to explain that, and that's this crystallizing process. It implies that there's many elements, so there's all these stories, institutions, ideologies, and so on, that they kind of are getting interwoven and then crystallize into totalitarianism. And that makes it clear that there's not one cause, but there are many, many issues, many, many elements, which in a different context get a different meaning and then crystallize into totalitarianism. So it might be that the context saves us from anti-democratic tendencies. But if the context changes, for example, because in other countries, like for example, if the Alternative für Germany, Alternative für Deutschland in Germany, also become the first party in Germany, and if that's the same in Italy, in the UK, and in France, le Rassemblement National, then the context in Europe is changing, and then ideology, stories, a point of views can get a different meaning. And that's what Hannah Arendt shows that happened in the 1930s.
40s. The main elements that she uses as parts of the book is anti-Semitism, imperialism, and totalitarianism. The first part starts in the 19th century, and it is a kind of history of anti-Semitism. And the main question that Hannah Arendt raised

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1: Attempt to totally eradicate one group of people. Taking this question as the lead, she describes this history and shows that the Jews, due to the rights that they got as citizens of a nation state, they were nationalized, they got a national identity, they also wanted to assimilate, and they became secularized, and they thought that they would become ever more equal with all other German or European citizens. But in reality, the adverse happened. And the anti-Semitism grew with the secularization and assimilation of the Jews. According to Arendt, the anti-Semitism that grew in the 19th century was a modern political anti-Semitism, which she discerns from a religious anti-Semitism. So it's a specific ideology, and an ideology is always an all-encompassing story that pretends to be the key of history and that also pretends to have the solution of all societal problems. And it's always a story which has one idea, and that idea continues until the end. This ideology, in this case, that the Jews were the enemies, that they wanted to have world power, that we had to be afraid of them, one of the ways to prepare for totalitarianism. And Hannah Arendt is not very lenient to the Jews themselves. She accuses them of naivety. And you will understand that after the publication of The Origins of Totalitarianism, where she at the end also describes how totalitarian experiments in the concentration camps had an impact on how Jews themselves behaved in the concentration camps, made groups of Jews quite angry, which was enforced later by the publication of her report of the trial of Eichmann. But I'll talk about that later. It's 600 pages, so it's almost impossible to summarize this book. But this is more or less the first part. And then another preparing ground next to anti-Semitism is imperialism. And that's especially the 19th century imperialism, which implies that European countries colonized many countries in Africa, and I think in the 1880s, about 80% of the 80% of the world's surface was in possession of European countries. So the Europeans were really dominating the world, and they divided Africa among European countries, where we still see the problems from today. And what was strange is that in the 19th century, most European countries became full-blown nation states. And a nation state, what is special about a nation state, is that state, nation, and territory are coinciding. So they are more or less the same. So that would mean that if you go beyond the borders of the nation state and you colonize other people, other populations, that they have to become citizens of this nation. But most mother countries didn't want to do that. So there came political problems overseas, because also the inhabitants of the colonized countries thought that they would be equal citizens, equal to the citizens of the motherland.

0: which gave a lot of political struggle in the 20th century. Something that she mentions especially is that this imperialism in the first place gave a lot of wealth. There was even talk before the First World War of a golden age. There was so much richness coming from imperialism. You could compare it to the globalization that we experienced since the 1990s until 2008. That also was a kind of golden age. But making historical parallels is very dangerous because you can make conclusions which are not correct. So I say it with a certain prudence, a certain hesitation. But if you look back today to what happened after the Second World War and happened after the Cold War, and how our economic system has changed, how our political landscape has changed, there will be certain similarities to the history that Hannah Arendt described, as well as, of course, many differences. And it's the reason why I say it is to make you aware that there are always a lot of elements that together can crystallize in something that we maybe do not want. Because of this political problem that citizens overseas were not accepted as normal citizens of the nation state, you see that an ideology of racism is invented. The Western countries, the Western citizens, think themselves superior to the colonized populations. One of the things that Hannah Arendt says is that the racism that is developed in the colonies is subsequently transported to Europe itself. And there you see that the citizens in nation states think of minorities, the word itself already says it, as people who are inferior to the superior majority of a country. Most old empires, like the Russian Empire, the German Empire, and so on, had the Habsburg Empire had collapsed, and that new nation states were installed that couldn't defend the rights of minorities, although there were a lot of refugees after this collapse of the empires and a lot of displaced persons, it becomes clear that the position of refugees, and especially of Jewish refugees, was defenseless. Their rights were not guaranteed, even though after the First World War there were certain minority treaties, but the nation states couldn't defend these rights. And for Hannah Arendt, this makes her conclude that the nation states declined. So the last part is about totalitarianism itself. Arendt shows you had this preparing ground, the preparing ground of the anti-Semitism, the preparing ground of imperialism, and then after World War One, there is a wave of anti-Semitic totalitarian movements. That's, I would say, is not something that we see today. We see the rise of anti-Islamic parties, but after the pandemic, the Islam is no longer a key issue for these right-wing political parties. It's more refugees than Islam nowadays. But there is a wave of anti-democratic parties. And I wouldn't say that we know this as movement. It's movements. It's more parties nowadays than movements. The goal of these movements is to bring into movement the masses. So the masses have to move, and these masses are often the socially and economically superfluous individuals. One of the key words in this part of the origins of totalitarianism is loneliness. due to inflation, unemployment, you could say today, flexible jobs, flexible living, everything has become flexible. The social ties between peoples have loosened. And according to Hannah Arendt, loneliness, but also worldliness, so people are not rooted anymore in a specific local world, gives the experience of being superfluous. And this experience of superfluity makes people open for totalitarian ideologies. It opens them up for populist leaders and so on. So these masses of atomized individuals have to be brought into movement and in the end to reach totalitarian domination. What she sees as part of these totalitarian movements, parties and leaders is a mixture of lies, half-truth and sincerity. And one of these lies, I already said it to you, is that the Jews were the enemies and that they wanted world power, which legitimized the terror against the Jews, but it also legitimized the Nazis and the Soviets' own striving for world power. Well, she gives an enormous description of how totalitarian leaders work, what it implies for the people loyal to them, and so on. But in the end, the terror that is raised by the totalitarian regime affects everyone, and especially everyone who resists. At the end, even the most loyal supporters are in danger and are not safe anymore. And then the last phase is the dismantlement of the national state. So the state apparatus is dismantled. The democracy is already dismantled. There is a secret police who organizes everything. And then you see the rise of work camps, of concentration camps, and a complete totalitarian terror and domination. You might wonder, what then is totalitarianism? The trouble is that Hannah Arendt does not give a definition of totalitarianism. That has to do with her method, her philosophical method. She's part of the German phenomenology. And the phenomenology is not about determining the facts. No, it's about the way in which the world appears to us and how this appearance is experienced and how we give meaning to these experiences. So appearance is a key word in phenomenology. The world appears to us, we experience that in a way, and this experience we give meaning to. That implies that her work is not a search for historical or causal links that explain why totalitarianism emerged, but it's a gathering of stories, of analysis, of incidents, of everything that she can find. And subsequently, she discovers patterns in all this. And after that, I would say that Hannah Arendt is developing concepts and she's not making like Immanuel Kant, a really systematic theory. So in her book, she doesn't define totalitarianism. What she does do is show these main elements that crystallize into totalitarianism. And keywords are this totalitarian movement, so masses that of atomized individuals that submit to a totalitarian leader or a totalitarian regime, very often silent or silent masses. You could, for example, say in Russia that the masses there are silenced. It's impossible to resist the Putin regime, but I'm not sure whether it's allowed to call it a totalitarian movement, because I would say that many citizens do not agree but are not able to disagree. A totalitarian ideology and a totalitarian government. And what is happening in totalitarianism is that the masses are mobilized in the name of an ideology. And it's aimed at total domination combined with a culture of hatred. And this culture of hatred was the hatred against the Jews. So in the Nazi regime and the Soviet Russia, the power was in the hands of the silenced masses, which had to be loyal. And there was not one party or one absolute ruler. The difference between totalitarianism and a dictatorship or a tyranny is that there's one party or one ruler. And it's not especially the masses that together are this totalitarian regime.
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0: If you would ask me if the Putin regime is totalitarian, I think it would need a very elaborate study to really know whether it's totalitarian in the sense that Hannah Arendt uses it. And Hannah Arendt's book is one of the key publications in totalitarianism studies. I saw that the Carnegie Institute in the USA called Putin a neo-totalitarian regime. And that already makes clear that history is never exactly happening. An incident in history is never again happening in exactly the same way. If you would be Hannah Arendt today and you wanted to describe our current world, you have to start again. And of course you can use the elements that Hannah Arendt developed, but each situation has a new context and therefore has a new meaning. So the rest of her oeuvre, I would say, is developing antidotes against the totalitarianism. And the first antidote, the antidotes that I want to explain, I call them political antidotes because it's aimed at the political models, the political system. Arendt calls herself a political thinker, but to be honest, she didn't really develop a political theory or a political model that would counteract totalitarianism. She had, in the 1940s, during the Second World War, she was convinced that federalism, European federalism, would be the answer after the war. And that implied that she wanted to do away with the nation state. Because according to her, the nation state has brought so many wars, so many disasters, so she wanted to get rid of it. And she wasn't the only person at that moment. Many others thought in this same vein, but it was after the Second World War. What Europe itself did extra is that we developed supranational organizations, or you could say federations. Of course, the UN, the United Nations, is a federation. The EU is, slowly, the EU is becoming more a federation, but until now, it's a coalition of nation states. But I would say it protects us against the disasters of the nation state as it was in the beginning of the 20th century. What she, as a political thinker, pleads for also is investments in the public sphere. I'll talk about that later. And to stimulate political participation of citizens of all people, actually. Stronger than this political antidote, I would say, are her philosophical concepts that she develops, especially in The Human Condition, a book of 1958, in which the key concepts are plurality and natality. In The Human Condition, which is aimed at the active life of human beings, so for her, acting, living together, doing things together, is the core business of human life. And it's interesting that she uses very often the word fact, but it means something like factuality. If you look in the world, how do human beings appear to you? They appear as persons who like to act together, and they do act together. They like to belong to communities, to neighborhoods, to the world, to have a home, and so on. So for her, this is the facts, the appearances that you can describe. In The Human Condition, her focus is on this active life, so not on the contemplative life, but on the active life, which is the condition par excellence of being human. And she makes a distinction between three things, vital issues that human beings do, and that is we labor, that is we reproduce, we work, that is we fabricate all kind of things, and we act. And action, this activity of action, is speaking and acting together in the public sphere. In this, especially in this last activity, the action, the word plurality or the concept of plurality comes up. And plurality is the fact, again the fact, that man in plural, and not man, the man of the universal rights, live on the earth and inhabit the world. So if you look around, it's not one man. We're not similar. We're plural. So it's man in plural that inhabit the world. And that implies that we're all different. We are equal in that sense that we're all different. And this human plurality is the basic condition of both our acting and our speaking together. And this has the factual character of equality and distinction. So we're all equal in that we're all different. That's the plurality that we as humans live with. But plurality for her is not only a fact, it's also something that we have to strive for, that we have to foster. Then I come to the second concept, the condition of natality. Natality is the reversed concept of mortality. Most philosophers are interested in mortality, and especially one of her key master philosophers, Heidegger, the awareness that we are mortal beings, that there will be a time that we as persons are no longer present here, that we do not even exist anymore, is the most essential feature of our being human. Hannah Arendt changes this, and she proposes natality as one of the most vital conditions of being human. And that implies that as a human being, we are born as a unique person. No one before us No one today and no one in the future will be exactly similar to what we are. All of us, we are unique persons. And that means that all of us will set in motion new processes because we are unique. And we do not do that only with our first birth, but also when we're born a second and a third and a fourth and so on time. And this second birth or 100th birth is happening every time that we enter the public sphere. If we enter the public sphere and someone asks you, who are you? You feel inclined to respond. And it would be kind of strange if you wouldn't respond. And in responding, you explain who you are. Or you say, well, I'm standing on this side, or I'm standing, and this is my point of view. At the moment that you're revealing yourself to another, that you're appearing to someone else, you are born again and again and again, because you set in motion new process each time that you respond to this question. And it's not only responding in a verbal sense, but also in acting, taking an initiative, make new beginnings. For Arendt, making new beginnings is a very, very specific human condition, something that we as humans are able to do. And what's interesting is that this idea didn't come because of her study on totalitarianism. No, this comes from long, long ago. It's coming from long ago, from her dissertation, which she finished in 1929. And her dissertation was still written in German. All the other books are written in English. And it was about Augustine, the bishop, a very Christian father, a church father. Because at that moment in time, the work of Augustine was very popular in German philosophy, and she was part of that, and wrote a dissertation on his love concept. One of the senses that pops up in this dissertation is initium ergo ut esset creatu est homo, antequem nemo fuit. That a beginning be made, man was created before whom there was nobody. Men are beginners. Without man, there is no beginning. So, in order to have a beginning, at the beginning of the world maybe already existed, but there was no beginning, there was no time. Man was created to have a beginning. And before that, there was nobody. So this sentence of Augustine is taken by Hannah Arendt as the most important capacity of human beings. We are beginners. We are always able to take an initiative, to do something new. Even though history has brought a lot of catastrophes, we are able to make a new beginning. And that's, of course, a very optimistic thought. And this is linked to this idea of natality. Because of our condition of natality, we are beginners. Because we're unique persons who are able to start something new. In the work after the human condition, but also still in the human condition, there are some other concepts and ideas of which I would say that they are antidotes against totalitarianism. And the first is the public space. I'll explain more about that. The second is thinking. And the third is the sensus communis. So this public space, she develops this her view on the public space, also in the human condition, is what exists in between persons. And she makes a difference between the material in between, the interesse. For example, we are gathered here, and there are a lot of material things like chairs, a cathedral, and so on, that makes it possible to meet, to speak together, and to act together. But there's also a non-material interesse, what happens between human beings. Both are part of the public sphere. And this public sphere is for her the space outside of our private house where we meet each other, where we talk to each other, and where we can respond to this question, who are you? And ultimately can act together and create in that sense a plurality. This idea of the public space where people meet, speak and act together is linked to her concept of freedom. And freedom for her is the reason of being for politics, the raison d'être of politics, and that can only be achieved by acting together. So you need a public space to have freedom. And during the pandemic, this sentence or this idea of public space that I was quite critical about what European governments did, because they closed the public sphere. And closing the public sphere is an immense thing in relation to our freedom. Because the freedom to meet strangers, to meet unknown persons, to meet people who have a different view on the world, a different standpoint, is the raison d'être of politics. And even today, I would say we are living in a society ever more atomized and with a lack of public spaces. Most cafes are closing nowadays. There are less and less meeting possibilities. A Rotterdam journalist wrote not long ago that there was a kind of war against social contact, direct contact between persons. And I think he's right. The decline of the public sphere and the decline of the sphere where you can meet and talk and act together has an enormous political impact. Then the second issue, thinking, Hannah Arendt shows that one of the dangers that can bring totalitarianism is the danger that people, and especially masses, do not think anymore. And she develops her concept of thoughtlessness, that you do not think and just, yeah, do whatever you want, is developed in her report on the trial of the Nazi Eichmann. And in her book on him, she described, which was very much against what most people thought, that Eichmann is not a, was not a monster, but he was terribly normal, terribly and terrifying normal, something that many others in that position could have done. And what she refutes him is that he is unable to think, and especially to think from the standpoint of somebody else. And there again, you see this idea of the public sphere where you meet and speak and learn the standpoints of other persons. She comes back to this idea of thoughtlessness in her last book, The Life of the Mind, and the first part is about thinking. What she wonders there is that could the activity of thinking as such be among the conditions that make man abstain from evil doing, or even actually condition them against evil doing. So thinking which implies that you also think what experiences or appearances imply and mean for someone else could be a remedy against totalitarianism. To explain that a little bit more, in the last part of The Life of the Mind, she connects this to the idea that we have a kind of sixth sense, which is the common sense. We can share our experiences. We can share our perceptions. For example, if you have eaten something delicious, you can say, oh, it's delicious. Yeah, said the other person said, it's delicious. And then you have a common sense about your meal. And she translates this to politics, where you can also share your opinions or views. And by sharing them, you discover what you share with another person or where you disagree. Here, she introduces the idea that thinking enables you to make an image of the perspective of others. You take their standpoint into account. And by doing that, you try to judge about what the other does beyond your own particular and often unreliable perception. And in that sense, you try to think with others. And that's what she refuted Eichmann. He was not able to think for others or to think with others. Even though he tried to be a very obedient and disciplined worker, he didn't have any notion what his actions implied for the Jewish victims of his dealings. This way of thinking, Hannah Arendt calls an extended mentality. And that's a concept that she borrows from Immanuel Kant. So what you see is that after the origins of totalitarianism, she doesn't develop a complete theory or a political system that would protect us forever against totalitarianism. What she does do is that she develops certain concepts, and if you sum them up, you see that there is a kind of theory behind it, which implies that we have to protect our public sphere. We have to protect our participating as citizens in the democracy, in the politics. We have to try to discipline ourselves, to think with others, to take their point of view, to really stand at the standpoint that they have. And we have to be aware that as human beings, we're always able to respond and always able to take an initiative and therefore to change the course of history. The promise that Hannah Arendt writes down at the end of The Origin is that every end in history necessarily contains a new beginning. This beginning is the promise, the only message which the end can ever produce. So even in Russia, even if everything turns even worse in Russia or even in and similar in Europe, even then there will always be a new beginning. That's part of our history. That doesn't mean that we can be relaxed. We have to be aware of thoughtlessness, aware of loneliness, of a too large individualization, of a lack of social life. We have to be aware of worldlessness. If we are all rooted and hyper-flexible, not binding ourselves to anything in the world, we have this continuing danger of totalitarian regimes. We have to remain beginners. We have to foster plurality and the multiplicity of public spheres, we have to continue to act in concert and keep on making new beginnings. And I would like to end with a concept that Donna Haraway, the American philosopher, biologist, took from Hannah Arendt, and that's responsibility. And I would say, combining these two thinkers, it is a fact, something that we can see as an appearance of our world. It is a fact that human beings are responsible beings, persons who can take an initiative, who can always respond to the political situation and counteract, in this case, very anti-democratic tendencies of our time. Thank you very much.
1: 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She spoke at Erasmus University in Rotterdam, the Netherlands. Marley Heyer is Professor Emeritus of Public Philosophy at Erasmus University in Rotterdam. 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Joe Ritchie is our general manager and editor. I'm David Barsamyan. Thank you for listening.
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1: 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For years, Gladwell has surprised us with new ways of understanding the world, and he argues that when it comes to the debates about crime and policing and violence, well, we've just gotten so much of it wrong.
2: The level of police violence, of brutality by police in America, is a function of the fact that we have too few police and not too many. Our assumption is, when we see police beating up people or whatever, shoot people with all those kinds of things, we're like, oh, that's because we got too many cops. The opposite. Why? It makes perfect sense. When you are outnumbered, how do you project power? By using force.
1: Malcolm Gladwell joins me to talk about his new book, The American Way of Killing. 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
3: Live from NPR News in Washington, I'm Ryland Barton. The U.S. and China have agreed to extend by 2 months a trade war truce that was due to expire, allowing more time to work on a potentially bigger trade deal. The announcement comes as China's President Xi Jinping arrived in the U.S. ahead of talks with President Trump tomorrow. NPR's Emily Fang reports Trump greeted the Chinese leader on the tarmac.
4: A welcoming delegation unfurled a 100-foot-long red carpet for Xi and his wife. They were met by the president and the first lady, a gesture seen in China as acknowledging the country is equal to the U.S. The last time a U.S. president received a head of state on the tarmac at Joint Base Andrews was 1962. Xi and Trump will have a day of meetings spanning trade to technology and the war in Iran, and China's state news agency praised the upcoming meeting, saying they can steer the relationship towards a more stable one. But under the surface, Chinese and American officials say deep distrust and disagreement remain on issues ranging from Taiwan to artificial intelligence. Emily Fang, NPR News, the White House.
3: Experts in policing and privacy testified before the Senate Judiciary Committee this afternoon at a hearing on flock surveillance cameras. As NPR's Meg Anderson reports, the AI-powered license plate readers are facing intense bipartisan backlash after reports of police officers abusing or misusing the technology.
5: Senators from both parties want more guardrails for the technology, which captures billions of license plates every month and can track people over time. Missouri Senator Josh Hawley, a Republican, said Flock is treating all Americans like criminals. One witness at the hearing, Lindsay Isaacs, has personal experience with that. She was wrongly accused of causing a fatal car accident. She spent 2 weeks in jail, including in solitary confinement.
6: I was terrified. I was facing the possibility of spending the rest of my life in prison for a crash that I knew I had not been involved in.
5: Senator Hawley said he invited the CEO of Flock and several other surveillance companies to testify, but they did not attend. Meg Anderson, NPR News.
3: The FBI's jobs portal remains down as the Bureau investigates claims that hackers breached its computer systems and stole data on FBI employees. NPR's Ryan Lucas reports this comes a day after the hacking group Shiny Hunters claimed responsibility.
7: The FBI says in a statement posted on X that it is aware of the cyber criminal group's claims to have compromised the FBI jobs portal and stolen personal information of FBI employees. Bureau says the point of the hack is still undetermined, but it says the FBI is aggressively investigating and actively working to shore up any potential risk. The stolen information allegedly includes names of current and former FBI employees, as well as their home addresses and phone numbers. The breach raises significant counterintelligence concerns for the nation's premier law enforcement agency. Ryan Lucas, NPR News, Washington.
3: Major U.S. stock indexes sank today. This is NPR News. A judge has granted Dolly Parton's estate a temporary restraining order against her nephew, Brian Seaver, and his private security company. The entity that manages the estate accuses Seaver of threatening to commit violence and destroy his aunt's legacy and business empire. Court documents show a series of messages the estate says show Seaver reveling in his newfound fame and calling himself an international arms dealer. Australia's Prime Minister says an AI agent created by OpenAI infiltrated a government website. Christina Kukolja reports the government says the incident occurred in June, but OpenAI reported it 2 weeks ago.
8: Speaking in New York at the United Nations General Assembly, Australian Prime Minister Anthony Albanese expressed concern about the breach and how long it took OpenAI to notify his government.
9: This situation is obviously unacceptable. And today I spoke with the CEO of OpenAI, Sam Altman, to express Australia's extreme concern.
8: Albanese confirmed the AI agent accessed public and non-public data on the portal that hosts healthcare spending and other statistics. The Australian government says it believes no personal information was accessed, but an investigation is underway. For NPR News, I'm Christina Kukolja in Melbourne, Australia.
3: With just a few days left in the Major League Baseball regular season, the American League West might make a particularly mediocre kind of history. The Texas Rangers and Houston Astros are tied for first place, both with losing records, 78 and 79. No full season division champion has ever had a losing record. This is NPR News from Washington.
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1: Welcome to The New Yorker Radio Hour. I'm David Remnick. I'm kind of shocked to say it, but Malcolm Gladwell has been a staff writer at The New Yorker for 30 years. We got here at just about the same time. And in his reporting for us, and in a shelf of best-selling books, Gladwell takes ideas from the social sciences and other fields and applies them to topics that most of us had never really thought about. You could almost call Malcolm Gladwell a genre unto himself. But we don't often think of Malcolm Gladwell tackling the news, writing about what's in the headlines every day. And that's exactly what he does in his new book. And I'll tell you, it's not easy to read. The book is called The American Way of Killing, and Malcolm's subject is gun violence. He looks at the mass shootings, suicides, and vast numbers of deaths and injuries in this country. And I could rattle off the statistics, but by now, you know them only too well. One unbelievable data point. Firearms have been the leading cause of death among American children since 2020. We don't lead the world in gun deaths, but among the wealthy nations, we're an outlier, and to a stunning degree. Malcolm Gladwell tries to understand why that is in his newest book. We spoke this week.
12: It's good to see you again, David.
1: It's been way too long. Your new book is about guns, gun control, or the lack of it, and so on. What are the origins of your interest? I always have suspected that some of it is the fact that you're Canadian.
12: Yes.
1: And come from a place that doesn't have this madness.
12: I think the longer I stay in America, the more baffled I am in some ways by it. I mean, a lot of this book is concerned with the question that the conversation about guns in this country is dishonest. And I use that word. I picked that word with great deliberation.
1: What do you mean?
12: What I mean is that it's not that it's wrong. It's that people aren't arguing about the things they should be arguing about. But I'll give you one that I spend a lot of time on in the book. And that is, this country is obsessed with homicide rates. And I have a whole chapter pointing out that that's the wrong thing to be obsessed with. It didn't tell you anything. Why? Because a homicide is a function of two things. It's how lethal your wounds were, and also how quickly you got to the hospital. If you were to shoot me here in the heart, mm-hmm. I'd be at that hospital three blocks away in 5 minutes. I'm going to make it. If you do the exact same thing to me in the Hudson Valley where I live, I'm dead.
1: Right?
12: The level of violence is the same in those first two instances. But in one case, I'm a homicide, and in one case, I'm not. And that has to do with my access to healthcare and a skilled doctor and such. And one of the things that has happened in America in the last 40 years is the level and quality of medical attention that's being given to gunshot victims has gotten so much better that we have become blind to the extent of our violence. If we held the level of healthcare constant from 1960 on, we'd have 75,000 homicides a year in this country. We have like 20,000 now. whatever it is, 50.
13: It's still an enormous amount.
12: Still an enormous amount. But like, what you need to talk about is how many times do people shoot each other? That's what you should be talking about. Don't talk about homicide.
13: Let's start with the beginning. Yeah. The Second Amendment is one single sentence. A well-regulated militia, comma, being necessary to the security of a free state, comma, the right of the people to keep and bear arms, comma, shall not be infringed.
12: Period.
13: Period. Why is it written like that? What was its original meaning? And why are we so fatalistically attached to it?
12: Yeah. That sentence is written in a time closer to Shakespeare's time than our own. We don't write sentences like that anymore.
13: At what point historically does the intent change?
12: The key guy here is this guy named Carl Bogus, this fantastic legal historian.
13: A Gladwellian name, if I've ever heard one. Carl Bogus, a real person?
12: If my name was Carl Bogus, I would be so happy. The brilliantly named Carl Bogus. And he does what apparently no one has ever before him, no serious historian had ever done. When the Constitution is drafted, it has to be ratified by the states. And the key state is Virginia, right? Virginia is one of the largest states in the Union. All L's old guys are from Virginia. Like, Virginia needs to sign on. They had someone transcribe the entire debate they have in Richmond about whether they're going to ratify the Constitution. And what do you discover when you read these debates? That they are obsessed with the Second Amendment, and they're obsessed with that militia clause. Why? Because militias are the means by which they keep their slaves in check. Most of these people live in communities where the slaves outnumber white people 10 to 1, in some cases 20 to 1. You can't police this. So they have, from time to time, there are these slave uprisings, and they're terrifying to the planters. So they institute this system of militias, which go around the South and patrol the South. And everyone volunteers for the militia. So the Constitution comes along, and these northern states are threatening to take away, to nationalize the militia. And they're like, no, this is terrifying. How are we going to stay safe otherwise? So they're desperate for the Second Amendment to reflect the fact that they continue to have a right to have armed militias to keep their slaves in check. That's what it is.
13: It's not a kind of uniquely American culture that has to do with the frontier and the wilderness.
12: No. And it's not the Revolutionary War. The militias fought so badly in the Revolutionary War that Washington all but gave up on them. The idea that this is sort of an integral part of America's fight for freedom is nonsense.
13: So let's talk a little bit about the scale here. I think many Americans would agree we have a mass shooting problem, although we clearly don't all agree on the cause or the solution. Between 1966 and 2023, there have been 184 mass shootings in this country, 184, a total of 1,342 deaths. But you point out in that same period, the number of gun-related deaths in general is 2 million.
12: Yeah.
13: That's with all the improved medical care that you've talked about. What's driving the number?
12: I have a whole chapter in the book about the difference between instrumental and expressive violence, which is an incredibly important distinction. There are two categories in which a homicide falls. One is instrumental violence. That is to say, I shoot you and kill you in the cause of some other goal. You're wearing a Rolex. I want your Rolex. You struggle. Okay, I shoot you. I take your Rolex, right? I'm robbing a bank. I killed him. I'm defending my turf in the drug trade against some rival gang. That's instrumental violence. Expressive violence, on the other hand, is the violence that comes out of raw emotion. It comes out of a sense of injury, of personal antagonism.
13: Or mental illness.
12: Mental illness, or it's not planned in the same way. It's impulsive. And if I thought twice about it, I wouldn't do it, right? And where the injury of the other is the point. The assumption always is, when we discuss gun violence, that much of it is instrumental. And almost none of it's instrumental. I mean, I put in a book that, like, if you watch Law and Order, it's all instrumental murders. I was murdering someone because I want their apartment. I want their whatever. No, that never, ever happens. No one gets murdered over an apartment. Violence, overwhelmingly, going back hundreds of years, thousands of years, people murder each other for expressive reasons. We get into an argument and I pull a knife and stab you. That's the story of murder in the medieval, you know, or hit you over the head with a something or other. In America, it so happens that the availability of guns has meant that arguments are more likely to be lethal. And we have a whole series of conditions in which arguments are allowed to flourish and persist.
13: How did this issue get so politically polarized? Supporting gun control was more bipartisan in this country in the long ago late 60s. There was real support for it. And it seems people reflexively support the gun policy now of their side, Republican, yeah. Democrat, left, right. Why did that happen?
12: I have real issues with some of the strategic choices made by the gun control community.

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1: This assault rifle is a category of relatively light weapon, and it's easily accessorized. When we ban assault rifles, what we do is we ban a series of cosmetic add-ons that we don't like.
2: Such as?
1: There's a certain kind of handle that people in Congress are upset about. Or there's like a, there's a little thing that would hold a hand grenade. You can't have that. Not to mention, of course, you can't get hand grenades. And I mean, it's just all the stuff that makes it look dangerous and military. We say you can't have that. You can have the assault rifle, but you can't have any of the gizmos that make it look scary. That's what an assault rifle ban is. It's a complete waste of time.
2: Mm-hmm.
1: And by the way, in mass shootings, assault rifles are often used in mass shootings, but the most lethal weapon in mass shootings is a handgun.
2: Really?
1: Yeah, absolutely. We have very, very good data on this.
2: Mm-hmm.
1: So like, even if you're concerned about mass shootings, which I think are another kind of side road we get derailed on, it doesn't make any sense. It's like, the problem is guns. If I wanted to murder you, David, I couldn't bring an assault rifle into this office building. They would see it. It's large. I would bring a handgun and conceal it on my person.
2: Mm-hmm.
1: And I would pull it out right now and shoot you. In this instance, a handgun is infinitely more lethal than an assault rifle, right? By virtue of its portability. Why we have this kind of notion that just because a weapon is large and scary looking, it is more dangerous to us than one that's small and concealable, is crazy.
2: I'm speaking with Malcolm Gladwell, and his newest book is The American Way of Killing. We'll continue our conversation in just a moment. This is the New Yorker Radio Hour.

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1: I'm David Remnick, and I've been speaking with Malcolm Gladwell, one of the best-selling nonfiction writers of our time. In his new book, Gladwell looks at the problem of gun violence. It's called The American Way of Killing. Here you are. You're sitting with a New York...
2: Upper West Side.
1: Upper West Side.
2: Every American, tiresome...
1: Every tiresome cliche.
2: Yeah.

0: I'm sitting across a table from the Canadian equivalent who lives in a, you know, swell town in the Hudson Valley. And so our political views on this align, and they're probably pretty expected. What I hear from people elsewhere in the country is, you don't understand. Mm-hmm. This is part of our culture. It's hunting. It's in the there's a family element to it. And I'm not being mocking. I'm just being trying to be descriptive here. Yeah. How do you approach that part of the problem, the American-ness, the frontier-ness, the sport aspect of it?
1: Reporting this book, I talked to God knows how many people who are engaged in a meaningful way with gun violence prevention. It is astonishing to me how little they talked about gun control. I'm just doing two episodes of my podcast on what's going on in Baltimore, which has experienced over the last 3 years one of the most profound drops in homicide in history.
0: Why?
1: Baltimore is doing a strategy where they sit down and they say, okay, you can identify, looking at police records and doing network maps, the portion of the community at any given time that's at risk for being shot or shooting. It's relatively small. It's 1% population. So then you follow those kids. And when one of them has an argument and shoots somebody else, you go see the family of the and friends of the kid who got shot. And you say, dude, don't retaliate. We got this. We're watching you. Don't do anything. Because that's what it is. It's just these endless cycles of retaliation and revenge. And so they have these meetings every week where they go through names of people. Billy's friend just got shot. Can someone go see Billy? Does anyone know Billy's dad? Or Joey just shot somebody. They're going to come after his family. Can we move the family to a hotel for 2 weeks till things calm down so they don't get caught in a crossfire?
0: So effective policing, intelligent policing.
1: Not just with police, with like community leaders. Mm-hmm. Send the pastor to his house. Pastor knows that family for years. The kid's desperate. Tell him, we'll get him new housing and some, you know, grief counseling because he's lost so many friends over the last, maybe that helps him. Quite recently, Baltimore had more homicides than New York City. Mm-hmm. It is 1/10 the size, right? They're going to get under 100 this year.
0: And that's without gun control in the way that you and I mean it.
1: Not even talking about guns.
0: Right.
1: Not even talking about guns. Would they love for there to be fewer guns? 100%. They would give their eye teeth for fewer guns. But it's not going to happen. Not if you're Maryland. Are you kidding me? Someone's just driving guns up from North Carolina every day. Like, it's like, why are we engaged in this fantasy that we can wave a magic wand and remove all the guns tomorrow and everything will be fine? In the meantime, people are dying. And so what they're doing is saying, I'm not waiting for this political miracle to happen. I'm going to solve the problem at its root here.
0: Why can't the political miracle happen? The statistics show, polls show, that in fact, for all the talk of guns being part of the American fabric and all the culture and all the rest among so many people, people want it. They see the effect of guns in our society. You think it's worthless at this point to approach things in a national legislative sense?
1: Not worthless. Not futile. I wouldn't even go that far. I'm saying we should simultaneously try to do that. But if that effort takes 40 years, then it's not helping us now, is it?
0: No, and in the meantime, tens of thousands of people are dying.
1: It might take 40 years. Mm-hmm. If you want to wage battle on matters related to the Constitution and those kinds of deeply rooted, we're talking about 50-year increments between defeats and victories, mm-hmm. right? I'm fine. Go ahead, wage your 50-year battle. But I can't wait. The idea that that's what any campaign against gun violence ought to be in its entirety is nonsense.
0: Now, there's a fascinating thing in this book. You compare the police departments of Los Angeles and Berlin.
1: Yeah.
0: Similar-ish
1: size
0: populations. Yeah. L.A. has 8,500 police officers and Berlin has 18,000.
1: Yeah.
0: What do all those extra police officers do in Berlin?
1: Well, a Berliner would reverse that question and say, how on earth do you cope in Los Angeles?
0: By the way, the debate, of course, on the left here was for quite a while that there should be fewer.
1: Which was an idea so completely at odds with any kind of empirical understanding of what police do. I can't even utter the phrase defund the police without nearly blowing a gasket. So Western Europe and the United States, as a share of GDP, spend roughly the same amount of money on public safety. In Europe, they spend most of that money on police and a little bit on prisons. We spend most of it on prisons and a little bit on police. There is no universe in which our use of resources makes more sense than theirs. Why would you rather the crime happen because you didn't have enough cops to catch it and then put the person away at great cost for 40 years than to do the reverse? And also, there's a really brilliant paper by two socialists, by the way, at Harvard, Christopher Lewis and Nadana Yousami. They wrote this really fascinating paper where they argue very persuasively that the level of police violence, of brutality by police in America, is a function of the fact that we have too few police and not too many. Our assumption is when we see police beating up people or whatever, the things that American police do in greater numbers than their European counterparts, shoot people with all those kinds of things. We're like, oh, that's because we got too many cops. Uh-uh. The opposite. They chart the relationship between how many cops you have and how many incidents of police violence you have. And it's an inverse relationship. The countries with tons of cops have almost no examples of police brutality. The places that have almost no cops have a lot. Why? It makes perfect sense. When you are outnumbered, how do you project power? By using force.
0: And what's called the militarization of.
1: Exactly. Militarization is a response to the fact that you are scarce in number and you need to make a splash. I mean, Foucault could have told us this, right? So the people who said defund the police because they're too violent have it absolutely backwards. Refund the police because they're too violent. They're outnumbered. I had a great...
0: And how to reform the police.
1: Well, I think any kind of... I had an incredibly fascinating conversation with...
0: I mean, in other words, if the mayor of New York were sitting across the table from you, if Zohra Mamdani were sitting across from you, and or Jessica Tisch, who's the police commissioner, what would you urge them to do?
1: New York is unusual in that it is closer to an adequate number of police officers than most American big cities. But they would still want, if you asked Jessica Tisch to wave a magic wand, she would say, could you take money away from the prisons and give them to the police? She would say that is absolutely the best trade you could do. Mm-hmm. So I talked to a guy who used to be a police chief in a big city in Colorado. And he was talking about, you know, you look at your shifts and you can see shift by shift how long it takes for your officers to respond to a shooting, say. And the sooner you get to the shooting, the better chance you have of apprehending the shooter and also of saving the lives of the person being shot, life of the person being shot. And he can look and just say, well, you know, at this time of night on a Tuesday, I just don't have the cops to cover it. They're coming from the other side of town. That person's going to die. We're not going to catch that. He's like, really? Or I can't do the community outreach work. If I have enough cops, I can listen to the community. I can hear what their concerns are. These guys don't have to be in their squad car all day long, racing from one crime scene to the next. I want my police officers to know everyone in their precinct, to know all the trusted people, to have the kids so the kids can talk to them, all these things they want to do.
0: You write about disruption and de-escalation. Mm-hmm. How does that work in real life?
1: Well, I was talking to Jens Ludwig when I did that New Yorker piece. I called up that guy, Jens Ludwig, and he was talking about, he did a lot of work with the police in Chicago. And he's like, you know, if you ride around at night with police officers, a lot of what they're doing is de-escalation. He's talked about one night, he was out with a cop, and he sees a very, very large guy screaming at the top of his lungs and physically assaulting a woman who's clearly his wife or girlfriend.
0: Yeah.
1: Cop stops. Goes over there, says to the guy, go home, calm down, tells the woman, come with me, blah, blah, blah. What he did he prevent a potential homicide? Maybe. You don't know where that argument's going to go, right? That was his point, that this is what police work is. And the more police you have to engage in that kind of soft intervention, the better off your community is going to be. A lot of times when people argue for more police, what they want is more arrests and more kind of top-down kind of aggression, because that's the most politically appealing way to make that argument.
0: But we're never going to get down to European levels or Canadian levels, no matter how good the policing gets, until there are just far fewer guns, no?
1: I went to see a guy named David Kennedy a couple weeks ago, who's for years been one of the most important figures in gun violence prevention in this country. He's a professor at John Jay. And one of his comments was, the fundamental misunderstanding of kids is they carry guns not because they're predatory, but because they're scared. They're scared. Of course. And by the way, correctly, right? And in a world where the police are, in to their eyes, absent and unconnected with the community, who's left to defend themselves? They are, right? The one of the Baltimore meetings I write about it, I have in my podcast, they're talking about, they go and see a kid who's, they think is at risk for retaliating. A friend of his gets murdered. And it's the latest in a whole chain of people he's lost. And he's really, really, really, really upset. And they go to him, a police officer and a pastor go and talk to him. And one of the first things they say is, you have to trust that we can take care of this ourselves. We know who the shooter is. That's the first threshold. He thinks he's on his own. Right? He's got to carry a gun because he thinks they're going to come by and get him, you know, as, you know, in anticipatory retaliation. Like, that's the kind of dynamic there. You have to establish that the legitimate organizations are strong enough and effective enough. The kids don't have to be scared.
0: My friend, it's always great to see you. Malcolm Gladwell, thank you.
1: Thank you, David.
0: Malcolm Gladwell's new book is called The American Way of Killing. He's also the host of the podcast Revisionist History, and you can find many years of Gladwell's writing for The New Yorker on our website, and you can subscribe to the magazine there as well. 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

0: This is the New Yorker Radio Hour. I'm David Remnick. Hip-hop aficionados love to debate the state of the genre and which current stars are really more pop than rap. But there's no question, none at all, that Grandmaster Flash is a true pioneer. He's been an innovator in the art of DJing since he was practically a child. And now, as a senior citizen, Grandmaster Flash remains as devoted to his turntable heroics as ever. He tours the globe. He spreads the gospel of hip-hop everywhere, and he tells stories about the origins of a music genre that has come to dominate the airwaves and has forever influenced American culture. In a new memoir, Birth of a Culture, Grandmaster Flash takes us behind the scenes of hip-hop's earliest days, from the Bronx to the downtown discos and parties in dank basements. I sat down this week with Grandmaster Flash, who was born Joseph Sadler in the Bronx, to talk about his new book and his beginnings. My mother always taught me to ask people what I should call them.
1: Flash.
0: Just Flash.
1: Flash, yeah. Flash is fine.
0: Because you got the greatest name ever.
1: Ever. Thank you so much.
0: To be known as Grandmaster and Flash.
1: Thank you.
0: We're just going to go by Flash. Okay.
1: Let me ask you, Flash.
0: You grew up and you were fascinated by the electronics in your house.
2: Yes. Anything that turned on, lights on, and it was
0: electronics.
2: All these things fascinated me, the table radio, the stereo, the television. So now I'm getting a butter knife and I'm unscrewing the back of everything possible because now I'm trying to figure out why do these things light up? You know, my sister's hair dryer, the table radio, the stereo in the living room, the TV in the living room, and then eventually my family said, listen, you have to stop doing this. I was tearing up so much stuff in the house. I was tearing up so much.
0: So when did you make the connection between one fascination and another, between music, your father's record collection, and doing something about it, that meaning electronics and even the notion of being a DJ? When does that kick in?
2: It kicks in because in the middle 70s, disco was big.
0: Huge, yeah.
2: It was the Godzilla of music.
0: Did you like it, the music itself?
2: I didn't like the music, but what fascinated me, David, was the way they would sort of pair two records together and blend. The old song disappears and the new song arrives.
0: So your book is so much about the connections that you draw as a kid and how you create yourself as well. You're creating a new musical form. So how did you take what you were hearing in disco and do something new?
2: I went back to Move On Up by Curtis Mayfield. Mm-hmm. That drum beat must have been about 2 minutes long. So when I was starting to listen to the records that my sisters were playing on the stereo, I'm like, why is this drum break so short? And I have to tell you, David, okay, let me play this pop record. Let me play this Motown record. Let me play this record. Let me play that record. It turned out a lot of these drum breaks were like 4 bars, 8 bars long.
0: Right.
2: That made me so angry, brokenhearted. Why aren't these drum breaks as long as Move On Up by Curtis Mayfield?
0: And you wanted them to be longer for dance reasons?
2: Yeah, because what I noticed that when I was watching the house parties that was happening in the house and at home, when the drum break came, the backsides would move more. I'm like, so in my mind, David, I'm saying that's the best part of the record. So that's what I started listening to. Sly and the Family Stone, James Brown, TNT.
0: So what did you do about it?
2: I said to myself, I have to figure out how I can make this drum break longer, but without the person that's dancing know that I'm extending it.
0: So you've got a record that you brought in.
2: I have a record.
0: Not everybody's watching on YouTube.
2: Right. Yeah. So now what I had to do is...
0: You had to screw around the record.
2: If I'm going to concentrate on just The drum solo of a pop record, a rock, a jazz, a blues, a funk, a disco, an R&B, an alternative, a Caribbean, all Latin. I have to be able to see it in dark places. And that's when I decided to do the unspeakable, right?
0: So you got a box of crayons, the kind that you would get in the third grade.
2: Yes.
0: Crayolas.
2: Right.
0: And you got a record here. What record do we have here?
2: This is it's called Get Up and Dance by Freedom.
0: Right.
2: And this whole record is incredible, but the drum break is just totally out of here. It's right. So amazing. So what I would do is I would mark the area with a bright colored crayon, sometimes white, sometimes yellow, and sometimes orange. So what I would do is I would mark it, and then I would take a soft cloth, and I would kind of get rid of as much of the grain of the crayon as possible. And this part was called the circular.
0: We're seeing a record that looks like a geometry experiment. It's got a line around the circumference here of where you want it, and then radiating out from the center is a piece of what looks like masking tape.
2: Yes, and crayon.
0: Okay, doesn't the needle get a little angry when it hits any of this stuff?
2: Well, the break lives where it lives. So for me, I only need it from here to there.
0: I see.
2: So if I had two copies of this, I can keep cutting and pasting out one particular area. Now I can do what I heard from Curtis Mayfield, move on up. And I would have two copies of this, and I would have two guys with two piles of records. So it's like records are flying off and on, off and on, off and on, off and on.
0: So being a DJ was like an intellectual sport, but it was also a physical one, too.
2: I think I based what I did, which is a quick mix theory, on math and kinetics. You know, I mean, for me.
0: When did this happen? How old were you when this was happening?
2: This is 12, 13. I'm trying to figure this out.
0: Based is there anybody else around town doing it?
2: No, this has never been done before. Because everybody else that was playing the record, they were playing the record in a traditional fashion, and they were not putting their hands on the record.
0: So you're Thomas Edison where this is concerned.
2: That's what you want to call me.
0: You wanted to invent something that wasn't in the world.
2: I wasn't trying to invent anything. I just wanted the doggone break to be longer. So I came up with a math theory. So if I were to use another one, Bites the Dust, four bars. One, two, three. Dun-dun-dun-dun-dun-dun. Three, two, four. Four bars. 33 and a third. So I decided to rewind the record back six times, and let me see where I end up at. I ended up at the top of the break. I put on a rock record, duplicate copies.
0: What are you playing? What rock and roll?
2: I'm playing Billy Squire. I'm playing Queen. I'm playing James Brown. I'm playing Rufus Thomas. So once I figured out four bars forward is equal to six counterclockwise, which is full loop extraction, now I could take any record that has four bars and the break is short. I can keep the drum break, the series of drum breaks going
0: forever.
2: For hours. So what I did was...
0: And the asses are moving on the dance floor.
2: Ooh, did you just say the bad word?
0: Oh, sorry, yeah.
2: So now, what helped me realizing this, Dave, I was weaving a backing track. My biggest problem, when I was doing it alone, people wouldn't dance. They would just stand there and stare at me. I found that to be so sad. I'm like, why aren't you dancing? I'm playing the best part of this rock song. I'm playing the best part of this blues song, this funk song. Like, I want you guys to be losing your mind. And I said to myself, I have to add something to this. So I said to myself, what if I took a microphone while I'm doing this? Let me put a microphone on the other side of the table to see if there's a human being that could speak to this new style of me weaving this series of drum breaks, rock breaks, jazz breaks, blues breaks, but they're all on time to the beat. And there was this one guy by the name of Keith Wiggins. He's passed away a long time. His name is Cowboy. He started saying, do this and do that and do this and do that, which took the attention off of me.
0: And give me an example of what Keith Wiggins would do.
2: Throw your hands in the air and wave them like you don't care. Somebody say ho, somebody scream. So now he's got them occupied. Now I can go full throttle.
0: So what year are we in when this is happening?
2: This is 72, 73.
0: So this is well before hip-hop.
2: This is because hip-hop didn't have a name then.
0: Right.
2: Not yet. It was the age of the DJs. Mm-hmm. And the big DJs of this time was myself, Afrika Bambaataa, mm-hmm. Kool Herc, DJ Breakout. And we all had our own particular areas of the Bronx. So
0: were you competitive or friendly?
2: I think that maybe we weren't friendly, but.
0: Did you know that you were starting something new or that it was going to?
2: No.
0: I mean, forget about that. It would become an international phenomenon and become popular music itself. Did you have any idea that it would emerge from the Bronx?
2: No.
0: It's just something you did for your friends.
2: It was like mom would say, go outside and play. So we would go to the neighborhood park and we would grab a couple of shopping carts from the supermarket and put my little makeshift piece of crap sound system and we would go to the nearest park.
0: When does it expand beyond that?
2: It expands beyond that because now you have the cornerstone of the DJs in the Bronx, and it goes to Manhattan, and then it goes to Brooklyn, and then it goes to Queens, and it goes to Long Island. And then we DJs were playing all the venues.
0: And at that point, are you taking Take Me to the Mardi Gras at this point?
2: I'm playing Mardi Gras, Apache. I'm playing all the...
0: Tell me about Take Me to the Mardi Gras.
2: Take Me to the Mardi Gras... When I went record shopping, it's very, very important. I might leave the house at about 9, 10 o'clock in the morning, jump in the subway, go downtown, and go to the record stores. I didn't like the idea of music being in charts. There's no such thing as just a white song or a black song or a foreign song or American song. Like, some of the most incredible songs could be... A white drum break, it could be an Italian drum break, it could be a California drum break, you know. So for me, going into the bins was like a crapshoot. Sometimes the album cover has to talk to me.
0: Mm-hmm.
2: So for me, I remember being in the jazz bin and I pulled this record up and it has a picture of a gold hand and the gold hand is holding an apple. I'm like... This is not making sense to me. This is not making sense to me. I took that record home and I played it. Ding, ding. I'm like, ooh, I have one here.
0: Listen to one of your early recordings, really the first track showcasing what a solo DJ can do with a pair of turntables and a mixer. Here's a bit of the adventures of Grandmaster Flash on the Wheels of Steel. Let's play that.
2: You say one for the trouble, two for the time. Come on, girls, let's rock. Three turntables. Okay. Flash is fast. Flash is cool, Francois, Flash changing the record. One for the trouble, two for the time. Come on, girls, let's rock that good time. Take the record off. That's right.

0: next record. Ready?
1: You remember every move in your body. How many years ago was that?
0: When the dinosaurs was walking around freely.
1: Or when we were young or whatever. Yeah,
0: yes.
1: So you remember every move with your hand.
0: Because I had to. Because I was using three turntables. So now a lot of what I do is numerically. Like there's certain like lines on the turntable where I can say, all right, this one's at 4 1/4.
2: Right.
0: This one's is at 3 1/2. I had to remember these things because now I'm dealing with three turntables while I'm doing
1: now,
0: this.
1: Now, don't you ever screw up while you're doing this?
0: Yes, I do.
1: I'll bet.
0: Not live, though. Not live.
1: Never.
0: Nope.
1: Now, if you ask someone now these days to name some hip-hop stars, I think a lot of people would start listing rappers. But the genre really began...
0: with DJs.
1: With DJs. Creating tracks, creating beats. Mm. What was the role of the MC in those early days?
0: Okay, so four elements: breakdancer, graffiti artist, DJ, rapper. Mm-hmm. The rapper came years later.
1: They're last.
0: Their primary role is to get the crowd going while the DJ does what he does. I would say that they were...
1: Do you think that the DJs... and what your contribution was is getting, you know, the bottom end of the stick in terms of the prestige that...
0: I think of the four elements, Dave, we probably were at the bottom of the prestige. But I think my thing is, I've always been pretty prominent. It's because I went from the streets and then I went around the world.
1: Sure.
0: You know, but DJ on a whole does not get the respect that it should get, because if the DJ didn't do this first, the rapper would not have a backing track.
1: But when we think about this, maybe this is a white thing, that you think about Studio 54, but you had a disco fever
0: mm-hmm.
1: on 167th in Jerome, not far from the stadium.
0: Mm-hmm.
1: How is that different from Studio 54? I got to tell you, it sounds like a lot more fun.
0: I think. I was in 54, and that was a heavy disco thing.
1: Did you feel at home there, too?
0: I felt at home when they finally allowed me to play, because on my off days, I was saying to myself, David, I want to play for a hard bottom crowd, meaning guys that wear blazers and this kind of thing. So I had to go around to different clubs and ask for a job.
1: Yeah.
0: And some of these places I went to, my friends were the DJs. So I'm saying, tell the boss, you know, they let me on. It's like, nah, Flash, did they tell me that you rubbed a record and you put this crayons and you...
1: Oh, they didn't want any part of that.
0: They didn't want any part of that. I'm like, so I went over to... A club called 371, where it was hard bottom. You know, girls was in dresses and high heels. I went to club 371. I had my sneakers and my hoodie and my cap on. They said, "You're not. We don't care who you are. Go away. Come back and dress like you're an adult." You know, so I had to put on hard bottoms. You know, a blazer. Take my hat off. And there was a guy by the name of Reggie Wells.
1: Mm-hmm.
0: I said, "Reggie, do you think that is possible? Can I get on for a few minutes tonight?" He says, "All right, I'm gonna let you get on some of my time," because I guess apparently there were DJs that had their particular hour or their shift. He says, "I'm gonna let you get on some of my shift." And I went in there and I played Freedom and I played Apache, but I played this all in my fashion. I called them wafers, and I put these on the platter.
1: So these are these kind of felt things that you put under the record.
0: Right.
1: With this looks like the kind of paper you use for cookings, right? This is wax, just plain wax paper.
0: Right, because when you first buy the turntable, Dave,
1: comes on the rubber.
0: If I tried to go counterclockwise, it's impossible.
1: Right.
0: Right, so of course friction.
1: Right.
0: So I said to myself, my mother's a seamstress, and I was very familiar with polyester, rayon, silk, leather, suede, cotton, denim. And I remember running to the nearest fabric store, and I go in there, and I'm going through all the aisles and I'm feeling all the materials and I go like this. I say, felt. And I felt very familiar with felt. This is because in grade school, we would make letters and use Elmer's glue and cut them out and we would get like stars, you know. So I was very familiar with this and I remember taking that and putting this on the platter and then putting the record on top of the felt. But there still was a degree of resistance because I could see that the platter could not move comfortably clockwise. So I said, Mom makes chocolate chip cookies and it's the stuff that my sisters and them cook with. And I remember cutting this out to size of the record. So I put that on the platter and I put
1: the felt over the wax paper and then the record. And then
0: the platter was happily moving forward and I can do all these things.
1: And you still use those materials today?
0: Yeah, I still use it. I said, there's no way in hell I could go on stage without them. Use these.
1: Tell me a little bit about another early recording of yours that was huge, The Message.
2: It's like a jungle sometimes. It makes me wonder how I keep from going under. It's like a jungle sometimes. It makes me wonder how I keep from going under.
1: And this is a pretty political song in some ways. It comes from the heart, but
0: I'm not a rapper though, so I can't really go too deep into what this song meant politically.
1: But it means something to you. You play a big role in it.
0: I think that the rappers played a big role in this song here, and I think what happened with this song, it's a gift, and I want to say a curse, just because.
1: Why is that?
0: Grandmaster Flash and the Furious Five. We had a formula like the Chicago Bulls formula, and right. I say this is because.
1: Please tell me you're Michael Jordan in this metaphor, right?
0: I'm the coach. So it's like.
1: You're Phil Jackson?
0: So, like, when I was playing the music, I know how Mel's going to speak. So I know how to play. I know how Creole's going to speak. I know how. And this is all happening. And they had a way of breaking up words. Eeny, meeny, miny, moe. Catch it. Like, to see that, you're looking at a person that would normally be saying the full sentence, and five guys are saying it, and they say this very quickly. So to look at this from a visual perspective, that made us, along with my style of DJing, that made us kings. The era of this song right here broke that formula up. So that was the curse. Hmm. Big song. Huge song. I personally think that artists have egos. And something that was so incredibly powerful for what we did was dismantled. Because now five guys are not speaking. It's just one rapper on that song. It's not five.
1: You missed that.
0: I missed that. And I don't miss it for me. It's because I'm not a rapper. But I missed that formula. And I just...
1: Why did it go away?
0: I would say politics, and I'm going to go there.
1: What do you mean?
0: Politics. That's as far as I'm going to go.
1: What does that mean? Politics within that group or politics around the whole musical world?
0: I would say politics around the music business.
1: I say. You don't want to go further than that?
0: I don't think I want to go further than that.
1: Now you got my interest.
0: You know, it just made me cry that this formula of six people who act like one was destroyed. And sometimes you go into a situation where our company, they say, well, we don't want that. We want just that part. But I'm saying,
1: I see.
0: That's not how you came to find us in the street. And you want just that one part. But I'm telling the executives and the producers, that's not who we are. So they was like, no, this is the way we want to do this particular record. And
1: that's what happened.
0: That would happen. So let's just say the music business, Dave.
1: Now, Flash, it's now 2026.
0: Yeah.
1: What kind of gigs are you playing? You're at your stage of your life where you're writing memoirs, you're in documentaries, hip-hop is a matter of historical established fact. And you had a huge founding role in it. But you're still playing.
0: I'm doing my book run, you know, just book signing run the next couple of weeks. And then I leave for tour. Vienna, London, Germany, Serbia. I can't remember all of them.
1: All over the place.
0: So I got to tell you, Dave, just going with what you're saying, just this thing has had its ups and downs. But I must tell you, it's just, it's been interesting. And to go on stage, I can't play a song until people stop screaming first. And then I start to play, and then I DJ, and I play in front of thousands of people. It's just been great things after great things, Dave. I mean,
1: long may you run. Grandmaster Flash, thank you so, so much.
0: Thank you. Thank you.
3: It's been great.
0: Great, man. Thank you.
1: Grandmaster Flash. His new book is called Birth of a Culture. I'm David Remnick. That's our program for today. Thanks for joining us. See you next time.
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7: Love and UFOs. Hard to imagine two topics further apart from one another. One is a feeling. One is the reason your Uncle Joe won't stand in an open field. And yet, on this week's Selected Shorts, love and UFOs go together in strange and wonderful ways. I'm Meg Wolitzer. Stay with me. You're listening to Selected Shorts, where our greatest actors transport us through the magic of fiction, one short story at a time. Part of the fun of fiction is its elasticity. A story can be any length, all descriptive action, or just one long inner monologue. It can be realistic, absurd, heart-wrenching, funny, or all of the above. Also, while fiction itself stretches into many shapes and sizes, it can also stretch or change or even clarify our sense of shared reality. For instance, fiction can bring new meaning to objects we encounter every day. Think of all the writers who make us associate specific things with big, universal feelings. Like Washington Irving, who made us correlate pumpkins with some terrifying existential threat in The Legend of Sleepy Hollow, which I read in sixth grade and which changed Halloween for me forever. Or Charlotte Perkins Gilman, who tied our impressions of home decor to the state of our sanity in The Yellow Wallpaper. I read that story in college, and it cemented both my feminism and my belief in the soothing power of the paint color Paper White, number OC55 in the Benjamin Moore catalog. The authors on this week's Selected Shorts do just this sort of thing, create new and unusual connections in our heads and hearts. While Ben Lurie and Haruki Murakami are very different writers, and these stories are naturally quite disparate, there is a thread here. Both in some way connect our universal human need for love with, wait for it, UFOs. No little green men show up, but there are strange flying things tied to a love, lost or found, in each story.
3: One piece is a modern fable about a duck with very peculiar tastes. The other is about a journey full of ramen, loss, and one important saucer sighting. Our first story in this program is by Ben Lurie. He's our kind of writer, someone who reveres the short form and has published two collections, Tales of Falling and Flying and Stories for Nighttime and Some for the Day. His smart, funny fables have a kind of timeless feel, and this story of unlikely infatuation is no different. Performing it is Sonia Manzano, an actor we all know and love from a lifetime of playing Maria on Sesame Street. She has also remained incredibly active in the years since, including writing the memoir Becoming Maria and a novel, The Revolution of Evelyn Serrano. Now, Sonia Manzano reads The Duck by Ben Lurie.
8: The Duck. A duck fell in love with a rock. It was a large rock, about the size of a duck, actually, that was situated off the bank of the river a little past the old elm. Every day after lunch, the duck would saunter over to admire the rock for a while. "Where are you going?" said the other ducks. "Nowhere," said the duck, "just around." But the other ducks knew exactly where he was going, and they all laughed at him behind his back. "Stupid duck is in love with a rock," they snickered. "Wonder what kind of ducklings they'll have." But there was one duck, a girl duck, who did not laugh. She had known the strange duck for a long time and had always found him to be a good and decent bird. She felt sorry for him. It was hard luck to fall in love with a rock. She wanted to help, but what could she do? She trailed after the duck and watched him woo the rock from behind a tree. "I love you," the duck was saying. "I love you. I love you. I love you. I love you more than the stars in the sky. I love you more than the fish in the river. I love you more than. There he stopped. For he could think of nothing else that existed. "Life itself," said the girl duck from behind the tree. She hadn't meant to pipe up. The words just sort of leapt out of her. The duck spun around to look at her. He was terrified. "It's okay," said the girl duck, waddling out from behind the tree. "I know you're in love with the rock. In fact, everyone knows." "They do," said the duck. "Yes," said the girl duck. "Yes, they do." The duck sighed and sat down on the ground. If he had had hands, he would have buried his head in them. "What am I going to do?" he said. "What am I going to do?" "Do?" the girl duck said. "How can they go on like this?" said the duck. "I love a thing that cannot speak, cannot move, cannot... I don't even know how it feels about me." The girl duck looked at the rock. She didn't know what to say. "I know," said the duck. "You think I'm crazy. You think it's just a rock. But it isn't just a rock. It's different. It's very different." He looked at the rock. "But something has to happen," he said. "And soon, because my heart will break if this goes on much longer." That night, the girl duck had a hard time sleeping. She kept paddling around in circles, thinking about the rock and the duck and his heart that might break. She thought long and hard, and before morning, she had an idea. She went and woke up the strange duck. "Things happen when they must," she said, as if it were an extremely meaningful statement. "So," said the duck, "so I have a plan," said the girl duck, "and I think it will work." "Well, what is it?" said the duck, nearly bursting with excitement. "We will need help," said the girl duck, "and it will take some time, and also we will need a cliff." 2 days later, they set out. It took 4 ducks to carry the rock. They worked in teams and traded off every 15 minutes. Everyone joined in, even though they'd laughed, for ducks are all brothers when it comes right down to it. "The cliff is over that hill and then quite a ways to the south," said the most elderly duck. "I remember flying over it when I was a fledgling." It looked like the edge of the world. The ducks trudged on under their rocky weight for hours. For hours. And then for days. At night, they camped under the hedges and strange trees and ate beetles and frogs. "Do you think it'll be much farther?" said one of the ducks. "Maybe," said the old duck. "My memory is not so good anymore." On the sixth day, the ducks began to tire. "I don't believe there is a cliff," said one of them. "Me neither," said another. "I think the old duck is crazy." "My back hurts," said a third duck. "I want to go home." "Me too," said a fourth. "In fact, I'm going to." And then all the ducks began to turn for home. The rock fell to the forest floor and lay there. The strange duck looked imploringly at the girl duck. "Don't worry," she said. "I won't leave you." They watched all the other ducks flee homeward, and then they hoisted the rock onto their backs and trudged on. "What do you think will happen when we throw it off the cliff?" said the duck. "I don't know," said the girl duck. "I just know it will be something." Finally, they came to the edge of the cliff. The drop-off was so great they couldn't see the ground, just great white clouds spread out before them like an endless rolling cotton blanket. "It looks so soft," said the duck. "Yes, it does," said the girl duck. "Are you ready?" The duck looked at the rock. "This is it, my love," he said. "The moment of truth. And whatever happens, please remember, always remember, I love you." And the two ducks hurled the rock off the cliff together. At first, the rock simply fell. Like a rock, one might say, like a stone. But then something began to happen. It began to slow. It began to grow. It began to change. It narrowed. It elongated. And it also spread sideways. "It's becoming a bird," the girl duck said. And it was. It was becoming a beautiful gray bird, really not that unlike a duck. Its wings began to move slowly up and down, and it dove down and then coasted up. It looked back over its shoulder at the two ducks on the cliff, and it called out just once, "Goodbye." And then it was going, getting smaller and smaller, flying off over the blanket across the sky. The ducks did not speak much on the way home. "Do you think it will be happy?" said the duck. "I hope so," said the girl duck, and that was all. They really didn't say any more. When they reached the pond, the other ducks gathered around and clamored to hear what had happened. The duck and the girl duck glanced at each other. "Nothing," said the girl duck. "It fell." In the days that followed, the duck stayed to himself. The girl duck went and swam around in circles. She thought about that rocky bird flying off into the sky. She saw it over and over in her mind. And then one day, not too many days later, she looked and saw the duck come swimming up. He was carrying a small salamander in his bill. "For me," the girl duck said. And the duck smiled.
9: That was The Duck by Ben Lurie, performed by Sonia Manzano. I'm Meg Wolitzer. I love the choice Lurie made for the object of the duck's affections. What screams, "Sorry, I can't love you back," more than a rock? Of course, it's kind of a fable, so we've got a very clear moral. But the fun part is the way Lurie's imagination leads us to it. We wanted to know more about how this sweet and funny story came to be. Here's Ben Lurie.
10: I never really know what prompts the stories. They just kind of come onto the page. The only way I've ever found to successfully write a story is to sit down with no ideas, no plans, absolutely nothing in mind, and then just take whatever thought or image is that pops into my head, So I sat down that night and a duck came to mind. So I wrote a story about a duck. I grew up across the street from a park that had a river running through it and had a lot of ducks. And so I was fascinated by ducks from a very early age. I was always out there running around trying to catch a duck. Now I live in Echo Park by the Echo Park Lake, which is also full of ducks. So I've just been a big duck person my whole life. I think of him as a mallard. I noticed that at some point the word rock has the word rock, R-O-C, in there, and there is that image hidden inside the word. And that's something that I noticed as I was writing the story, but not something that I thought of ahead of time. And I find that's something that happens a lot when I'm writing stories, is that they end up being a lot more complicated than I consciously envisioned. They sort of contain these multitudes that I didn't know were going to be there. Now, I always love the story of the rock. I love mythical birds of all kinds. So there was a point when I thought about having the rock crack open and a rock, R-O-C, emerge in the story. I didn't do that, but it's sort of similar.
11: Lori's story is making me now recall a fad from my own youth, the pet rock. 1.5 million of these were sold in 1975. They consisted of a chunk of mineral in a cardboard box with air holes punched into it and an accompanying training manual that instructed you on how to teach your pet rock amusing tricks. Here's a good one. The best place to teach your pet rock how to roll over is on the side of a hill. Ben Lurie's amusing trick is to use his fabulistic story power as a way to explore both affection and transformation. When we return, Haruki Murakami goes in search of solace and UFOs. 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
1: 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It's that easy. Our second story in this hour is by Haruki Murakami, the popular author of many novels, including The Wind-Up Bird Chronicle and 1Q84. In the fall of 2025, Selected Shorts teamed up with the Japan Society in New York City to honor the Japanese writer. At this show, we read the story UFO in Kushiro from Murakami's early collection After the Quake, as it contains so many touchstones of his later novels. If you know, you know, as the kids say. If you don't know, the surprises may even be better. Reading this piece is Javier Munoz. He's a performer who played the lead in Hamilton on Broadway and has appeared in series including Shadowhunters. And now, Javier Munoz performs UFO in Kushiro by Haruki Murakami.
2: UFO in Kushiro. 5 straight days she spent in front of the television, staring at crumbled banks and hospitals, whole blocks of stores in flames, severed rail lines and expressways. She never said a word. Sunk deep in the cushions of the sofa, her mouth clamped shut. She wouldn't answer when Komura spoke to her. She wouldn't shake her head or nod. Komura could not be sure that the sound of his voice was even getting through to her. Komura's wife came from way up north in Yamagata, and as far as he knew, she had no friends or relatives who could have been hurt in Kobe. Yet, she stayed planted in front of the television from morning to night. When he got up, Komura would make his own toast and coffee and head off to work. When he came home in the evening, he'd fix himself a snack with whatever he found in the refrigerator and eat it by himself. She'd still be glaring at the late news when he dropped off to sleep. In his presence, at least, she ate nothing and drank nothing and never went to the toilet. A stone wall of silence surrounded her. Komura gave up trying to break through. And when he came home from work on Sunday, the sixth day, his wife had disappeared. Komura was a salesman at one of the oldest audio equipment stores in Tokyo's Akihabara electronics town. He handled high-end stuff and earned a sizable commission whenever he made a sale. Most of his clients were doctors, wealthy independent businessmen, rich provincials. He had been doing this for 8 years and had a decent income right from the start. The economy was healthy, real estate prices were rising, and Japan was overflowing with money. Wallets were bursting with 10,000 yen bills, and everyone was dying to spend them. The most expensive items were often the first to sell out. Komura was tall and slim and a stylish dresser. He was good with people. In his bachelor days, he had dated a lot of women, but after getting married at 26... he found that his desire for sexual adventures simply and mysteriously vanished. He hadn't slept with any women but his wife during the 5 years of their marriage. Not that the opportunity had never presented itself, but he had lost all interest in fleeting affairs and one-night stands. He much preferred to come home early, have a relaxed meal with his wife, talk with her a while on the sofa, then go to bed and make love. This was everything he wanted. Komura's friends were puzzled by his marriage. Next to his clean, classic looks, his wife could not have seemed more ordinary. She was short, with thick arms. She had a dull,

0: even stolid appearance, and it wasn't just physical. There was nothing attractive about her personality either. She rarely spoke, and her expression was often sullen. Still, though he himself did not quite understand why, Kimura always felt his tension dissipate when he and his wife were together under one roof. It was the only time he could truly relax. He slept well with her, undisturbed by the strange dreams that had troubled him in the past. His sex life was warm. He no longer had to worry about death, or venereal disease, or the vastness of the universe. His wife, on the other hand, disliked Tokyo's crowded urban lifestyle and longed for Yamagata. She missed her parents, her two older sisters, and she would go home to see them whenever she felt the need. Her parents operated a successful inn which kept them financially comfortable. Her father was crazy about his youngest daughter and happily paid her round-trip fares. Several times, Kimura had come home from work to find his wife gone and a note on the kitchen table telling him that she would be visiting her parents for a while. He never objected. He just waited for her to come back. And she always did. After a week or 10 days, in a good mood. But the letter his wife had left him 5 days after the earthquake was different. "I am never coming back," she said. And gone on to explain simply but clearly why she no longer wanted to live with Kimura. "The problem is that you never give me anything," she wrote. "Or, to put it more precisely, you have nothing inside you that you can give me. You are good and kind and handsome, but living with you is like living with a chunk of air. It's not your fault. There are lots of women who will fall in love with you. But please don't call me. Just get rid of the stuff I'm leaving behind." Not that she had left much of anything behind. Her clothes, her shoes, her umbrella, her coffee mug, her hair dryer, all were gone. She must have packed them in boxes and shipped them out after he left for work that morning. The only things still in the house that could be called her stuff were the bicycle she used for shopping and a few books. The Beatles and Bill Evans CDs that Kimura had been collecting since his bachelor days had also vanished. The next day, he tried calling his wife's parents' house in Yamagata. His mother-in-law answered the phone and told him that his wife didn't want to talk to him. She sounded somewhat apologetic. She also told him that his wife would be sending him the necessary divorce forms soon and that he should sign them and send them back right away. Kimura answered that he might not be able to send them back right away. This was an important matter and he wanted time to think it over. "You can think it over all you want, but I don't think that'll change anything," his mother-in-law said. She was probably right, Kimura thought. No matter how long he waited, things would never be the same. He was sure of that. Shortly after he sent the papers back, Kimura asked for a week off from work. February was a slow month, and he had already told his boss what was going on in his life. He had no trouble getting permission. A colleague of Kimura's named Sasaki came over to him at lunch and said, "I hear you're taking time off. Are you planning to do something?"
1: I don't know," Kimura said. "What should I do?"
0: Sasaki was a bachelor, 3 years younger than Kimura. He had a delicate build and short hair, and he wore round gold-rimmed glasses. He talked too much and had a certain overconfident air about him, which a lot of people disliked, but he got along well enough with the easygoing Kimura. "What the hell, as long as you're taking the time off, why not travel somewhere nice?" "It's not a bad idea," Kimura said, wiping his glasses with his hand.
1: handkerchief, Sasaki peered at Komura as if examining him for some kind of clue. "Have you ever been to Hokkaido?" he asked.
0: "Never," Komura said.
1: "Would you like to go?"
0: "Why do you ask?"
1: Sasaki narrowed his eyes and cleared his throat. "To tell the truth, I've got a small package I'd like to send to Kushiro. And I'm hoping you'll take it there for me. You'd be doing me a big favor. And I'd be glad to pay for the ticket. I could cover your hotel in Kushiro, too."
0: "A small package?"
1: "Like this," Sasaki said, shaping a 4-inch cube with his hands. "Nothing heavy."
0: "Something to do with work?"
1: Sasaki shook his head. "Not at all," he said. "Strictly personal. I just don't want it to get knocked around, which is why I can't mail it. I'd like you to deliver it by hand, if possible. I really ought to do it myself, but I haven't had the time to fly all the way to Hokkaido."
0: "Is it something important?"
1: His closed lips curling slightly. Sasaki nodded. "It's nothing fragile, and there are no hazardous materials. There's no need to worry about it. They're not going to stop you when they x-ray it at the airport. I promise I'm not getting you in trouble. The only reason I'm not mailing it is I just don't feel like mailing it." Hokkaido in February would be freezing cold, Komura knew. But cold or hot, it was all the same to him. "So, who do I give the package to?"
0: "My sister. My younger sister. She lives up there."
1: Komura decided to accept Sasaki's offer. Thinking it over would have been too much trouble. He had no reason to refuse and nothing else to do. Sasaki called the airline immediately and reserved a ticket for 2 days later. At work the next day, he handed Komura a box like the ones used for human ashes, only smaller, wrapped in manila paper. Judging from the feel, it was made of wood. It weighed almost nothing. Broad strips of transparent tape were wrapped around the package over the paper. Komura held it in his hands and studied it for a few seconds and gave it a little shake. He couldn't feel or hear anything moving inside.
0: "My sister will pick you up at the airport," Sasaki said. "She'll be arranging a room for you. All you have to do is meet her at the gate."
1: Komura left home with the box in his suitcase, wrapped in a thick shirt. The plane was far more crowded than he imagined it would be. Why were all these people going from Tokyo to Kushiro in the middle of winter, he wondered. The morning paper was full of earthquake reports. He read it from beginning to end on the plane. The number of dead was rising. Many areas were still without water and electricity, and countless people had lost their homes. Each article contained some new tragedy. But to Komura, those tragedies registered as oddly lacking depth. The aftermath of the earthquake was like a distant, monotonous echo to him. The only thing he could give any serious thought to was his wife's drawing ever further away. When he grew tired of thinking of his wife and of following the lines of type, he closed his eyes and napped. When he woke, he thought about his wife again. Why had she followed the earthquake reports with such intensity from morning to night without eating or sleeping? What had she seen that he didn't see? Two young women wearing overcoats of similar design and color approached Komura at the airport. One was fair-skinned and maybe 5'6" with short hair. The area from her nose to her full upper lip was oddly extended in a way that made Komura think of short-haired, hoofed animals. The other woman was closer to 5'1" and would have been quite pretty if her nose hadn't been so small. Her long hair fell straight to her shoulders. Her ears were exposed, and there were two moles on her right earlobe, which were emphasized by the earrings she wore. Both women looked to be in their mid-20s. They took Komura to a cafe in the airport.

I'm Keiko Sasaki, the taller woman said. My brother told me how helpful you've been to him. This is my friend, Shimao. Nice to meet you, Komura said. Hi, Shimao said. My brother tells me that your wife recently passed away. Keiko, Sasaki said, with a respectful expression. Komura waited a moment before answering, No, she didn't die. I just talked to my brother the day before yesterday. I'm sure he said quite clearly that you had lost your wife. I did. She left me. But as far as I know, she's alive and well. Well, that's strange. I couldn't possibly have misheard something so important. She gave him an injured look. Komura put a small amount of sugar in his coffee and stirred it gently before taking a sip. The liquid was thin, with no taste to speak of. What the hell am I doing here, he wondered. Well, I guess I did mishear it. I can't imagine how else to explain the mistake, Keiko Sasaki said, apparently satisfied now. She drew in a deep breath and bit her lower lip. Please forgive me. I was very rude. Don't worry about it. Either way, she's gone. Shimao said nothing while Komura and Keiko spoke, but she smiled and kept her eyes on Komura. She seemed to like him. He could tell from her expression and her subtle body language. A short silence fell over the three of them. Anyway, let me give you the important package I brought, Komura said. He unzipped his suitcase and pulled the box out of the folds of the thick shirt he had wrapped it in. Keiko stretched her hands across the table, her expressionless eyes fixed on the package. After testing its weight, she did the same thing Komura had and gave it a few shakes by her ear. She flashed him a smile as if to signal that everything was fine and slipped the box into her oversized shoulder bag. I have to make a call, she said. Do you mind if I excuse myself for a moment? Not at all, Komura said. Feel free. Keiko slung the bag over her shoulder and walked off toward a distant phone booth. Komura studied the way she walked. The upper half of her body was still, while everything from the hips down made large, smooth, mechanical movements. He had the impression that he was witnessing some moment from the past shoved with random suddenness into the present. Have you been to Hokkaido before? Shimao asked. Komura shook his head. Yeah, I know. It's a long way to come. Komura nodded. Then he turned to survey his surroundings. Strange, though, he said. Sitting here like this, it doesn't feel as if I've come all that far. Because you flew. Those planes are too damn fast. Your mind can't keep up with your body. You may be right. Did you want to make such a long trip? I guess so, Komura said. Because your wife left? Komura nodded. No matter how far you travel, you can never get away from yourself, Shimao said. Komura was staring at the sugar bowl on the table as she spoke. But then he raised his eyes to hers. Well, it's true, he said. No matter how far you travel, you can never get away from yourself. It's like your shadow. It follows you everywhere. Shimao looked hard at Komura. I bet you loved her, didn't you? Komura dodged the question. You're a friend of Keiko Sasaki's, right? We do stuff together. What kind of stuff? Instead of answering him, Shimao asked, are you hungry? I don't know, Komura said. I feel kind of hungry and kind of not. Well, let's go have something warm, the three of us. Eating something warm will help you relax. Shimao drove.

0: A small four-wheel drive Subaru. Keiko Sasaki sat right next to Shimeo, and Komura had the cramped rear seat by himself. There was nothing particularly wrong with Shimeo's driving, but the noise in the back was terrible, and the suspension was nearly shot. The car had to have more than 100,000 miles on it. The automatic transmission slammed into gear whenever it downshifted, and the heater blew hot and cold. Shutting his eyes, Komura imagined that he had been imprisoned in a washing machine. No snow had been allowed to accumulate on the streets in Kushiro, but dirty, icy mounds stood at random intervals on both sides of the road. Dense clouds hung low, and although it was not yet sunset, everything was dark and desolate. The wind tore through the city in sharp squeals. There were no people out walking. Even the traffic lights looked frozen. "This is one part of Hokkaido that doesn't get much snow," Keiko explained in a loud voice, looking back at Komura. "We're on the coast, and the wind is strong, so whatever piles up gets blown away. It's cold, though. Freezing cold. Sometimes it feels like it's taking your ears off." "You hear about those drunks who freeze to death sleeping on the street," Shimeo said. "Do you get bears around here?" Komura asked. Keiko giggled and turned to Shimeo. "Bears!" Shimeo gave the same kind of giggle. "I don't know much about Hokkaido," Komura said by way of excuse. "I know a good story about bears," Keiko said. "Right, Shimeo?" "A great story," Shimeo said. But their talk broke off at that point, and neither of them told the bear story. Komura didn't ask to hear it. Soon they reached their destination, a big noodle shop on the highway. They parked in the lot and went inside. Komura had a beer and a hot bowl of ramen noodles. The place was dirty and empty, and the chairs and tables were rickety, but the ramen was terrific. And when he had finished eating, Komura did, in fact, feel more relaxed. "Tell me, Mr. Komura," Keiko said, "do you have something you want to do in Hokkaido? My brother says you're going to spend a week here." Komura thought about it for a moment, but couldn't come up with anything he wanted to do. "How about a hot spring? I know a little country place not far from here." "Not a bad idea," Komura said. "I'm sure you'd like it. It's really nice. No bears or anything." The two women looked at each other and laughed again. "Do you mind if I ask you about your wife?" Keiko asked.
1: "I don't mind."
0: "When did she leave?"
1: 5 days after the earthquake, so that's more than 2 weeks ago now."
0: "Did it have something to do with the earthquake?"
1: Komura shook his head. "Probably not. I don't think so."
0: "Still, I wonder if things like that aren't connected somehow," Shimeo said with a tilt of her head.
2: "Yeah," Keiko said. "It's just that you can't see how."
0: "Right," Shimeo said. "Stuff like that happens all the time."
1: "Stuff like what?" Komura asked.
0: "Like, say what happened with somebody I know," Keiko said.
2: "You mean Mr. Sagi?" Shimeo asked.
1: "Exactly," Keiko said. "There's this guy, Saiki. He lives in Kushiro. He's about 40 years old, a hairstylist. His wife saw a UFO last year. She was driving on the edge of town all by herself in the middle of the night, and she saw a huge UFO land in a field. Whoosh, like in Close Encounters. A week later, she left home. Just disappeared and never came back. They weren't having any domestic problems or anything."
2: "And it was because of the UFO?" Komura asked.
1: "I don't know why. She just up and left. No note or anything. She had 2 kids in elementary school, and she just walked out. Not a word from her since," Keiko said. "The whole week before she left, All she'd do was tell people about the UFO. You couldn't get her to stop. She'd just go on and on about how big and beautiful it was. She paused to let that story sink in. My wife left a note, Kamuda said. And we don't have any kids. So your situation's a little better than Saiki's, Keiko said. Yeah, kids make a big difference, Shimao said, nodding. Shimao's father left home when she was 7, Keiko explained with a frown. Ran off with his wife's younger sister. A silence settled over the group. Maybe Mr. Saiki's wife didn't run away but was captured by an alien from the UFO, Kamuda said, to change the subject. It's possible, Shimao said with a somber expression. You hear stories like that all the time. You mean like you're walking along the street and a bear eats you kind of thing, Keiko asked. The two women laughed. The three of them left the noodle shop and went to a nearby Love Hotel. It was on the edge of town, on a strange street, where Love Hotels alternated with gravestone dealers. The hotel Shimao had chosen was an odd building, constructed to look like a European castle. A triangular red flag flew on its highest tower. Keiko got the key at the front desk, and they took the elevator to the room. The windows were tiny, compared with the absurdly big bed. Komura hung his down jacket on a hanger and went into the toilet. During the few minutes that he was gone, the two women managed to run a bath, dim the lights, turn up the heat, turn on the television, examine the delivery menus from local restaurants, test the light switches at the head of the bed, and check the contents of the minibar. The owners are friends of mine, Keiko said. I had them get a big room ready. It's a Love Hotel, but don't let that bother you. You're not bothered, are you? Not at all, Kamuda said. I thought this would make a lot more sense than sticking you in a cramped little room in some cut-rate business hotel by the station. I'm sure you're right, Kamuda said. Why don't you take the bath? I filled the tub. Kamuda did as he was told. The tub was huge. Kamuda felt almost uneasy soaking in it alone. The couples who came to this hotel probably took baths together. When he emerged from the bathroom, Kamuda was surprised to see that Keiko Sasaki had left. Shimao was still there, drinking beer and watching TV. Keiko went home, Shimao said. She wanted me to apologize and tell you that she'll be back tomorrow morning. Do you mind if I stay here a little while and have a beer? No, Kamuda said. You sure it's no problem? Like, you want to be alone or you can't relax if somebody else is around or something? Kamuda insisted that it was no problem. Drinking his beer and drying his hair with a towel, he watched TV with Shimao. It was a news special on the Kobe earthquake. Same images appeared again and again. Tilted buildings, buckled streets, tearful old women, confusion and aimless anger. When a commercial came on, Shimao used the remote to switch off the TV. Let's talk, she said, as long as we're here. Fine, Kamuda said. What should we talk about? In the car, you and Keiko said something about a bear. Remember? You said it was a great story. Oh, yeah, she said, nodding, the bear story. You want to tell it to me? Sure, why not? Shimao got a fresh beer from the refrigerator and filled both their glasses. It's a little raunchy, she said. You don't mind? Kamuda shook his head. No. Go ahead. I mean, some men don't like hearing a woman tell certain kinds of stories.
2: I'm not like that.
1: Well, it's something that actually happened to me, so it's a little embarrassing. I'd like to hear it if you're okay with it. I'm okay, Shimao said. If you're okay. Oh, I'm okay, Kamuda said. 3 years ago, back around the time I started college, I was dating this guy. He was a year older than me, and he was the first guy I had sex with. One day, the two of us were out hiking in the mountains way up north. Shimao took a sip of beer. It was fall, and the hills were full of bears. That's the time of year when the bears are getting ready to hibernate. So they're out looking for food, and they're really dangerous. Sometimes they attack people. They'd done an awful job on a hiker 3 days before we went out. So somebody gave us a bell to carry with us. We were supposed to shake it while we walked to warn the bears that there were people around. You know, bears don't attack people on purpose. I mean, they're pretty much vegetarians. They don't have to attack people. What happens is they suddenly bump into people in their territory and they get surprised or angry and they attack out of reflex. If you walk along ringing your bell, they'll avoid you. Get it? I get it. So that's what we were doing. Walking along and ringing the bell. We got to this place where there was nobody else around. All of a sudden, he said he wanted to do it. I kind of liked the idea too, so I said, okay. And we went into this bushy place off the trail where nobody could see us, and we spread out a piece of plastic. But I was afraid of the bears. I mean, think how awful it would be to have some bear attack you from behind and kill you while you're having sex. I would never want to die that way, would you? Kamuda agreed that he would not want to die that way. So there we were, shaking the bell with one hand and having sex. Kept it up from start to finish. Ding-a-ling, ding-a-ling. Which one of you shook the bell? We took turns. We'd trade off when our hands got tired. It was so weird, shaking this bell the whole time we were doing it. I think about it sometimes even now when I'm having sex and I start laughing. Kamuda gave a little laugh too. Shimao clapped her hands. Oh, that's wonderful, she said. You can laugh after all. Of course I can laugh, Kamuda said. But come to think of it, this was the first time he had laughed in quite a while. When was the last time? Do you mind if I take a bath too? Shimao asked. No, Kamuda said. While she was bathing, Kamuda watched a variety show emceed by a comedian with a loud voice. He didn't find it the least bit funny, but he couldn't tell whether that was the show's fault or his own. He drank a beer and opened a pack of nuts from the minibar. Shimao stayed in the bath for a very long time. Finally, she came out wearing nothing but a towel and sat on the edge of the bed. Dropping the towel, she slid between the sheets like a cat and lay there staring at Kamuda. When was the last time you did it with your wife? She asked. At the end of December, I think. Nothing since? Nothing. Not with anybody? Kamuda closed his eyes and nodded. You know what I think? Shimao said. You need to lighten up. Learn to enjoy life a little more. I mean, think about it. Tomorrow there could be an earthquake. You could be kidnapped by aliens. You could be eaten by a bear. Nobody knows what's going to happen. Nobody knows what's going to happen, Kamuda echoed. Ding-a-ling, Shimao said. after several failed attempts to have sex with Shimeo, Kamuda gave up. This had never happened to him before.
2: You must have been thinking about your wife, Shimeo said.
1: Yep, Kamuda said. But in fact, what he had been thinking about was the earthquake. Images of it had come to him one after another, as if in a slideshow, flashing on the screen and fading away. Highways, flames, smoke, piles of rubble. He couldn't break the chain of silent images. Shimeo pressed her ear against his naked chest. Yeah, these things happen, she said. Uh-huh. You shouldn't let it bother you.
2: I'll try not to, Kamuda said.
1: Men always let it bother them, though.
2: Kamuda said nothing.
1: Shimeo played with his nipple. You said your wife left a note, didn't you?
2: I did.
1: What did it say?
2: That living with me was like living with a chunk of air.
1: A chunk of air? Shimeo tilted her head back to look up at Komuro. What does that mean?
2: That there's nothing inside me, I guess.
1: Is it true?
2: Could be, Kamuda said. I'm not sure, though. I may have nothing inside me, but what would something be?
1: Yeah, really, come to think of it, what would something be?
2: My mother was crazy about salmon skin. She always used to wish that there were a kind of salmon that was made of nothing but skin. So there may be some cases when it's better to have nothing inside, don't you think?
1: Kumura tried to imagine what a salmon made of nothing but skin would be like.
2: But even supposing there were such a thing, wouldn't the skin itself be something inside?
1: Kumura took a deep breath, raising and then lowering Shimeo's head on his chest.
2: I'll tell you this, though, Shimeo said. I don't know whether you've got nothing or something inside you, but I think you're terrific. I'll bet the world is full of women who would understand you and fall in love with you.
1: Oh, I'd said that too.
2: What? Your wife's note?
1: Uh-huh.
2: No kidding, Shimeo said. Her earring rubbed against the skin of his chest.
1: Come to think of it, Kamuda said. What's the something inside that box I brought up here?
2: Is that bothering you?
1: Well, it wasn't bothering me before, but now I don't know. It's starting to.
2: Well, since when?
1: Just now.
2: All of a sudden?
1: Yeah.
2: Once I started thinking about it, all of a sudden.
1: I wonder why it started to bother you now, all of a sudden.
2: Kamuda stared at the ceiling for a minute.
1: I wonder.
2: The two listened to the moaning of the wind. The wind came from someplace unknown to Kamuda. And it blew past to another place unknown to him.
1: I'll tell you why, Shimeo said in a low voice. It's because that box contains the something that was inside you. You didn't know that when you carried it here and gave it to Kaiko with your own hands. Now you'll never get it back.
2: Kamuda lifted himself from the mattress and looked down at the woman, tiny nose, moles on her earlobe. In the room's silence, his heart beat with a loud, dry sound. His bones cracked as he leaned forward. For a split second, Kamuda felt as if he were on the verge of committing an act of incredible violence.
1: Just kidding, Shimeo said. When she saw the look on his face,
2: I said the first thing that popped into my head. It was a lousy joke. I'm sorry.
1: Don't take it personally. I didn't mean to hurt you.
2: Komura forced himself to calm down and sank his head into his pillow again. He closed his eyes and took a deep breath. The huge bed stretched out around him like a nocturnal sea. His heart was still pounding. "Are you starting to feel a little as if you've come a long way?" Shimao asked. "Now I feel as if I've come a very long way," Komura answered honestly. Shimao traced a complicated design on Komura's chest with her fingertip, as if casting a magic spell. "But really," she said, "you're just at the beginning."
3: That was Haruki Murakami's story, UFO in Kushiro, read by Javier Munoz. I'm Meg Wolitzer. Yes, that story features a flying saucer, but no abduction. And that's part of the deep pleasure of Murakami's writing. The disappearances may feel sudden or unjust, but they aren't necessarily supernatural. If we're listening closely, we sense why Komura might have left her husband, flying saucers aside. And I know we talked about these stories as strange bedfellows and the idea of love and UFOs as an unusual pairing, kind of like having a glass of fine Merlot along with a ringding. But in both the stories and their unlikely elements, there's a feeling that our wild world sometimes includes magic and mystery and other things we can't explain. I know that our lives and our fiction are better for it. I'm Meg Wolitzer. Thanks for joining me for Selected Shorts. Selected Shorts is produced by Jennifer Brennan and Sarah Montague. Our team includes Matthew Love, Drew Richardson, Mary Shimkin, Vivienne Woodward, and Magdalene Robleski. The readings are recorded by Miles B. Smith. Our programs presented at the Getty Center in Los Angeles are recorded by Phil Richards. Our mix engineer for this episode was Joe Plourd. Our theme music is David Peterson's That's the Deal, performed by the Deerdorf Peterson Group. 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This program is also made possible with public funds from the New York State Council on the Arts, with the support of Governor Kathy Hochul and the New York State Legislature. Selected Shorts is produced and distributed by Symphony Space.

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2: Hello, I'm Neil Kirksall.
3: And I'm Chris Howden. Coming up on As It Happens...
2: Gone but not forgotten, the daughter of an Eritrean Swedish journalist reflects on the father she has not seen since she was a child on the 25th anniversary of his imprisonment.
3: And another round, followed by another round. We'll check in with a Celtic rock band who've set a world record by playing a weekly gig at the same Manhattan pub for a long time, as in some 1,500 performances over almost 30 years.
2: Those stories and more coming up for you on the Wednesday edition of As It Happens.

0: Would you take lipstick advice from a chatbot? From American Public Media, this is Marketplace Tech. I'm Megan McCarty Carino. The global beauty market is expected to hit almost $600 billion by 2030, according to McKinsey. And just like pretty much every industry, it's being transformed by AI. L'Oreal and OpenAI announced a partnership this summer to bring virtual makeup try-ons and product discovery to ChatGPT. An AI styling firm called Ulta is integrating e.l.f. beauty products into its virtual try-on avatars. And consumers are increasingly looking to chatbots for skincare and makeup recommendations. Apparently, beauty inquiries account for almost half of generative AI retail referral traffic, according to market research firm Euromonitor. For more, we're joined by fashion tech journalist and consultant Megan McDowell, who's been following this trend.
1: What I'm seeing that's really interesting is that apparently these product searches and these application searches are longer than a traditional Google search would be. Mm-hmm. So Google data has showed when people use their AI mode, they're spending, you know, roughly 11 minutes having these conversations, looking for help with their beauty products or their beauty routine. Whereas, you know, a traditional Google search is maybe 3 to 4 minutes when you're trying to find a new product. And I think that really speaks to this conversational element. It's almost as if like a search engine can lean in and say, okay, tell me more about what you want.
0: Are there any downsides to consumers sort of leaning so heavily on AI in this context? I mean, a lot of beauty products, pretty low stakes, but we can get into some sort of medical, dermatological Yes. stuff with skincare.
1: Yes, that would be a huge point of caution when you're literally mixing products on your face. Mm. That is truly something that you want to turn to a true doctor for. And then there's another side of like psychological concerns, because we saw this trend of skin analysis on ChatGPT where you submit your selfie and it tells you, you know, how to improve your face. That could be a slippery slope in terms of, you know, the selfie culture that we're already seeing where you're always looking at your face and now we've started to like optimize our face. So I think that is one concern. There's also data privacy. We've already seen lawsuits related to virtual try-on where, you know, some said that their unique faces and their data was being shared or saved without their consent. Agentic commerce, which is sort of the chatbot making the purchase on your behalf. We are seeing that consumers and retailers are not adopting that as expected. So ChatGPT has rolled back its, you know, instant checkout, so to speak, and has leaned more heavily into recommendations and the interactivity and less on making the actual purchase, which I think shows that there is a hesitation to sharing your personal, you know, your address, your login details, your credit card. I think people aren't quite there.
0: So what are you going to be watching in the near future? What sounds exciting to you?
1: I do think it is exciting to have personal conversations with these chatbots. And I have a pretty liberal, you know, tolerance for sharing personal information if the recommendations are truly good for me. And so that I continue to use, I hope to use. Any tech that is successful is going to make life easier for people. And I think that is why conversational commerce has been so compelling, because it is like having a normal conversation.
0: That was Megan McDowell, a fashion tech journalist and consultant. Erica Soderstrom produced this episode. I'm Megan McCarty Carino, and that's Marketplace Tech. This is APM.

0: from their Polaris Prize winning album Volume 2, Engin de Poitrine with Sarniez.
1: We're going to take a short break now. When we return, an apple grower in PEI calls for decorum in his orchard.
0: And we'll raise a pint to the Celtic rock band The Prodigals, who've set a new world record with their decades-long residency at an Irish pub in New York.
1: Stay tuned. I'm Neil Kirksall.
0: And I'm Chris Howden.

0: To discuss how this local dispute became an international story, we were joined by Amelia Gentleman from The Guardian and Jamie Morris, a reporter with BBC South.
1: At the start of this, I remember having a call with Tim McNally, who's the chair of Piddington Parish Council. He certainly had a plan to get this as far and wide as possible. And you can see on his X account that he was quite regularly tweeting people like Elon Musk, suggesting that at one point the Principality of Piddington could twin with Elon Musk's Starlink base in Texas and things like that. So he was very much trying to get the attention of those individuals, as you say. I think he led the campaign and the village sort of followed suit. And the other thing to remember is there is other villages around the MOD Bicester site which aren't maybe quite as close as Piddington, but not too far. Mm-hmm. And I actually spoke to one of the chairs of another parish council last week who was quite happy to allow the Piddington campaign to sort of highlight the issue. So, you know, they've clearly done this in a way which has, you know, got it into the eyes of the media.
2: Well, Jamie, do stay with us, but I want to bring in Amelia Gentleman from The Guardian, who is in the studio with us. Hello, Amelia. You've been covering this story. When did you notice that shift? That the international media and across social media, this cause for Piddington had been taken up?
3: Well, it really happened last week when the vote happened last Tuesday, and we saw immense coverage. They did it over 2 days. There was the vote on Tuesday, and then the result was announced very early on Wednesday morning. Enormous blanket coverage and a huge success, as Jamie says, for the leader of the parish council, Tim McNally.
2: But were you surprised that the foreign media were interested, and what drove that?
3: Well, I think it's been an incredibly skillful PR campaign by the parish council. Very, very savvy use of Instagram, of X. Tim McNally has been filming himself on Instagram all summer, walking through the village, really kind of

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1: We'll have something different for you at 7:43. Under the blankets, I'm sure, right now. After having submitted his weather forecast, and then the dink and the dank in the middle of the night, is News Channel 13 meteorologist Paul Caiano. Calling for sunny skies today, highs in the upper 60s, partly cloudy tonight, lows in the upper 40s. Mix of sun and clouds tomorrow, highs near 70. For tomorrow night, chance of showers, mostly cloudy, lows in the lower 50s. Morning edition continues regional news at 5:31:30.
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3: 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I'm E. Martinez.
4: I'm Leila Fadel.
5: And I'm Steve Inskeep. Tucker Carlson, the one-time ally of President Trump, is saying more about Trump's war with Iran.
6: He was pushed by a foreign country to do this. It is the most profoundly destructive thing any single decision a president has made in our history. I feel sorry for him. I'm not angry at him personally. I don't think that he had the latitude to make this decision on his own.
5: Carlson spoke at a studio in Maine for the NPR video program Newsmakers. During decades in Washington, he was a journalist, TV pundit, guest on NPR, and huge star on Fox News. When Fox fired him, Carlson took his show to the internet. And in 2024, he spoke with the crowd at the Republican convention.
7: I can't hear you, but I know it's something good.
5: That speech was just days after Trump survived an assassination attempt.
7: Everything was different after that moment. Everything. This convention is different. The nation is different. The world is different. Donald Trump is different.
5: Back then, Carlson said the shooting transformed Trump into a national leader. Today, Carlson says he feels the shooting transformed Trump into a creature of permanent Washington. In our long talk, he offered a theory that American populists are always shot, and he suggested that Trump got the message. Carlson has lately been talking of a third-party movement, although he says he is not the one to organize it.
6: I don't think I could organize your daughter's birthday party. I don't have the skills for that. My skills are rhetorical.
5: He has used those skills to claim not only that Israel influenced Trump, but that it controls both parties, which led to a question as we sat face-to-face. Should President Trump be impeached for going to war with Iran?
6: Should he be impeached? He's not going to be removed for this because both parties agree with it, and that's kind of the point. Trump joined the other side in the uniparty to do this, so he's not going to be punished for it. They'll get him on corruption or whatever.
5: That's a bit of an evasion, though, respectfully, in saying, well, it's never going to happen.
6: Should he be removed
5: from office if you believe, as you've said, that he effectively betrayed the country?
6: He should have been removed from office immediately when he threatened nuclear war.
5: Carlson was referring to Trump's threats to destroy Iran. In our conversation, Carlson talked of the Senate minority leader, who is Jewish, and a Republican congressman who served with the Israel Defense Forces. Carlson knows how this all sounds, and he volunteered that he is not prejudiced.
6: None of this is an anti-Semitic conspiracy theory. There's nothing anti-Semitic about it. What you're seeing now revealed is the control of what was supposed to be the most powerful country in the world by a country of 9 million people with no resources.
5: Let me push back on a couple of elements there. You mentioned a uniparty, feeling that the parties are on the same page.
6: Yes.
5: It seems to me that regarding war with Iran, that is demonstrably not true. Obviously, there are a lot of Democrats who support Israel and Israel's point of

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2: 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On this Thursday, News Channel 13 meteorologist Paul Caiano calling for sunny skies, highs around the region in the upper 60s, partly cloudy tonight, lows in the upper 40s. Mix of sun and clouds tomorrow, highs near 70. Friday night, chance of showers, cloudy, lows in the lower 50s. Saturday, mostly cloudy, breezy, showers likely, highs in the lower 60s. Sunday, showers likely, mostly cloudy skies, and highs in the lower 60s. Morning Edition continues. As we come in for a landing at 15 minutes before 6.
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4: 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I'm A. Martinez.
5: And I'm Leila Fadel. Scientists think outbreaks caused by wildlife transmitting infectious diseases to humans are on the rise. Outbreaks like Ebola, Hantavirus, bird flu, and COVID-19. But they're not sure why. New research suggests humans are driving the outbreaks. NPR's Jonathan Lambert reports that how it's happening is complicated.
6: For diseases that come from wildlife, a pathogen has to jump from an animal to a human. Humans don't control those pathogens, of course, but human activity can make those jumps more likely. Cutting down the rainforest, for instance, or buying and selling wildlife can bring humans closer to infection. Colin Carlson is a disease ecologist at Yale University.
7: We don't really know with pandemic risk, you know, how much of emerging infectious diseases is because we're cutting down the rainforest versus how much of it is because we live in a world with diseases and things happen.
6: Knowing that is crucial to deciding how to prevent the next pandemic, whether to invest heavily in protecting rainforests, regulating the wildlife trade, or something else. But figuring this out is tricky. Carlson and his colleagues tried to do it by looking at over 160 countries.
7: Our goal was to put together a point on a map for every time we knew somebody got a weird pathogen.
6: They looked at over 50,000 instances of someone getting one of 32 diseases, like Ebola, malaria, or Mpox. Then they analyzed what might have influenced those outbreaks, everything from socioeconomic factors like poor health care to climate change and where people and livestock live.
7: What we want to know in this study is, you know, what matters most, right? Is it poverty? Is it cutting down the rainforest? Or is it just living near trees and mosquitoes?
6: In broad strokes, the answer was pretty clear.
7: It's the trees and mosquitoes.
6: Specifically, they found that outbreaks can happen anywhere people and livestock are living alongside nature. Such landscapes are common in places as varied as Missouri or the Democratic Republic of Congo.
7: It makes sense that what we find is where people live alongside nature, they get sick.
6: They found that big drivers like climate change or deforestation mattered, but not in the same way for every disease. Climate change, for instance, is clearly influencing where mosquito-borne disease outbreaks happen, but not necessarily diseases like Ebola or Mpox, which transmit differently. Carlson thinks the study, published in the journal Nature, pushes back against conventional wisdom.
7: There's a really popular narrative, I think, that pandemics happen because we are out of balance with nature.
6: He says that's reinforced the idea that if people just stop cutting down forests, it will prevent pandemics. He thinks that will help reduce the risk for some diseases, but not all. Raina Plowright, a disease ecologist, was impressed by the study, but not really surprised by the results.
5: We shouldn't expect one environmental driver to explain them all.
6: But she says this kind of big global analysis might miss some of the more nuanced ways that, say, deforestation influences disease risk.
5: If a big global analysis doesn't find a consistent signal of something like deforestation, it doesn't mean deforestation is not important.
6: The analysis did capture another key factor that Plowright does buy, the importance of being close to healthcare.
7: For every hour that you travel from a clinic, the probability of an outbreak being detected goes down by about one third. That's insane.
6: In a world where many people live much farther than an hour from a clinic, Carlson says this result underlines the need to invest in better healthcare. That might help prevent the next spillover from becoming a pandemic. Jonathan Lambert, NPR News.

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1: 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Good morning. It's 6:19 with regional news. I'm David Gustina. In the headlines, debate continues in Massachusetts around a question on the November ballot that would override local ordinances to allow development of homes on lots as small as 5,000 square feet. WAMC's Josh Landes with more.
2: Well, Governor Maura Healey has chosen to endorse Question 7. The head of the Commonwealth's advocacy group for its 351 cities and towns says it opposes any measure that would remove local zoning controls and that its supporters are misrepresenting its potential impact. Massachusetts Municipal Association Executive Director and CEO Adam Chapdelaine said there isn't anything in the ballot question that would make starter homes more accessible.
3: Sure, they might be built on a smaller lot, but they could maximize the size of that lot and still go for a number that would not be deemed affordable by any reasonable person.
2: Backing for Question 7 comes from the Conservative Pioneer Institute, and the majority of financial support for the Yes on 7 campaign comes from real estate interests. Josh Landes,

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1: Hello, this is WMC President and CEO Sarah Gilbert. 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
2: 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More WAMC regional news and News Channel 13 meteorologist Paul Cayano, along with your WAMC regional forecast. Right after this, NPR News.

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1: 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I'm E. Martinez.
2: And I'm Leila Faldin. Good morning. Here's an age-old question.
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1: 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Leila Faddle's best friend.
2: 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Right. Abigail Stettler and Zoe Nolan tackled that question as student journalists at Barrington Elementary School in Columbus, Ohio.
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7: Why did you choose this career?
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7: What's the most memorable thing you have ever done during your career? It can be grossest, it can be coolest, it can be like a scientific breakthrough or anything.
8: That would probably have been when I was still working in the hospital. I had a patient who came in who was very, very sick. He needed a lot of medical care, day in, day out, hours and hours and hours of time. Eventually, he got to go home. A few years passed by, and I was out at a playground with my own kids, and I actually ran into this kid's mom. He was actually there playing on the playground. Huh. And so it was kind of a really cool full circle moment where I got to see all that time and work and worry that went into caring for him and getting him better and how that really changed the trajectory of his life and really kind of helped drive what I do every day to try to help every kid I work with every day have a better future by giving them good care.
4: That was great. Thank you, Dr. Stettler. Next up, we have Dr. Parker, an OSU professor for veterinary medicine. If you met a kid who really wanted this job, what advice would you have to them?
9: It's important to remember a few things. You have to work a lot with people, not just animals. So being a doctor for animals who can't speak means that you have to speak to their pet owners and their handlers. You have to enjoy working with people almost as much as you enjoy working with animals. I think it's also important to just get experience in different fields of veterinary medicine. It might mean when you're young, starting out by volunteering at an animal shelter if you can. It might mean as you get a little older, working for a veterinary clinic. It might mean participating in a research study and helping collect data. And it's also important that you work really hard in school. Unfortunately, it is a competitive field. And so students who want to be veterinarians have to work hard, get good grades, and be willing to put themselves out of their comfort zone. It's a long process of training. So it's for people who are dedicated and willing to work really hard.
6: Thank you, Dr. Parker. All of these careers are great, and there is no one best career.
4: We hope this helps you choose your career or consider the one you have in a different way.
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2: 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It's Morning Edition from NPR News. I'm Leila Faudel.
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10: 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Good morning. It's 10 minutes before 7 o'clock. This is the WAMC Northeast Report Morning Edition. I'm David Gustina. News Channel 13 meteorologist Paul Caiano, along in moments with your regional forecast. In the headlines, New York Governor Kathy Hochul says she's glad to have Representative Alexandria Ocasio-Cortez campaigning for Democrats in upstate New York. The New York Public News Network's Jimmy Vielkind with more.
11: The governor says she asked AOC, a Democratic socialist from Queens, to hit the trail and plans to appear with her at events. The Congress member is slated to campaign Thursday in Buffalo. Hochul says AOC will play well in her hometown.
12: I think she brings a lot of energy to the process, engages young people in particular who really should have their voices heard.
11: Hochul's Republican challenger, Bruce Blakeman, says AOC will turn off upstate voters.
13: The more she campaigns for Kathy Hochul, the greater chance of my election.
11: Ocasio-Cortez says she wants to help Democrats win in upstate New York districts. In Albany, I'm Jimmy Vielkind for the New York Public News Network.
10: Meanwhile, two new polls are sending different messages about the race for governor. A Siena University survey released Wednesday found Governor Hochul's lead over Republican Bruce Blakeman slightly down. The poll found 50% of likely voters backing the Democrat incumbent compared to 41% supporting Blakeman. Siena pollster Steve Greenberg says that's encouraging for Blakeman.
14: In what has been called true blue New York, the fact that he's only down by 9 points with 6 weeks to go shows that this is a real race.
10: A separate Quinnipiac University poll showed Hochul with a 19-point lead over Blakeman among likely voters. Massachusetts has reached a $1 million settlement with a nursing facility operator that allegedly falsified patient records for increased funds from Medicare and MassHealth, the state's Medicaid program. Attorney General Andrea Joy Campbell announced Wednesday's settlement resolving allegations that Regal Care Management falsely increased assessments of resources their patients needed to receive higher Medicare reimbursements from the state. Campbell said the company's falsified records for Medicare and MassHealth, quote, threatens the integrity of these essential programs. The company has operated multiple facilities across Massachusetts, including in Holyoke and Worcester. A new tax credit is available to small businesses in Connecticut to expand health insurance coverage for their employees. Governor Ned Lamont announced Wednesday businesses with 50 or fewer employees can receive a tax credit of up to $1,000 per employee every year. Lamont says the credit is meant to encourage small businesses to offer health coverage to their employees. The credit is available to businesses through the state's health insurance marketplace, Access Health CT. 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
15: Good morning. A clear and chilly start to the day across interior New York and New England, with even more locations in the 30s to around 40 to begin the day. Lower 40s mainly in the mid and lower Hudson Valley in southern New England, but we also are seeing temperatures down to freezing or lower with widespread frost across the Adirondacks and portions of the Green Mountains. That same dominant area of high pressure situated in southeastern Canada will be in control of our weather again today, and that's going to produce abundant sunshine right through the day and a light east breeze. This will keep the dry but chilly temperatures in place right through the afternoon. So with sunny skies, highs will reach back into the upper 60s today. Partly cloudy tonight, not nearly as cool, with more places in the 40s for overnight lows. And a mix of sun and clouds, but staying dry on Friday with highs approaching 70. The weekend weather will be largely dominated by an ocean storm, which is now developing well off the East Coast. This storm will tend to back in closer to the coast as we go through the weekend. The exact position and intensity of this storm will ultimately decide our weekend weather across the region, but it does look like a very good chance of showers and maybe even some steadier and heavier rain closer to the coast, with scattered showers on Saturday and Sunday the farther inland one goes, and perhaps even mainly dry weather closer to the Canadian border. With the rain coming down, temperatures will be held in the 60s. The system will be slow to depart on Monday, so we'll continue the chance of at least a few showers, especially in New England. Otherwise, partly sunny in the 60s before we bounce back towards 70 with drier weather through the middle of next week. Taking a look at potentially significant weather today, that strong coastal low that's expected to rapidly spin up in the Atlantic over the next 24 hours and approach southern New England tomorrow will usher in a swath of hazardous weather to portions of the East Coast, including significant coastal flooding, rip currents, and wind gusts in excess of 45 miles per hour to go along with steady and perhaps heavy rainfall. Meanwhile, another strong system's forecast over the Pacific Northwest today, which will bring in soaking rains through tomorrow. As this system intensifies, expanding coverage of showers and storms will support at least an isolated risk of heavy rainfall over the heartland tomorrow. In its wake, cooler than average temperatures will begin to set in over the northern tier on Friday and Saturday. At Mount Washington this morning, 120 miles visibility with clear skies and 39 degrees with an east wind at 18 miles per hour. And in Eureka, Nunavut Territory, Canada, mostly cloudy and 24 degrees. In Albany on the hour, mostly clear skies and 42 degrees, the dew point 41, 96% relative humidity, a northwest wind at 3 miles per hour, and the barometer at 30.51 inches and steady. The past 24 hours, lower 48 states' temperature extremes ran from a high of 108 degrees at Death Valley, California, to a low of 26 at Seneca, Oregon, and Chesuncook, Maine. For those traveling across the Northeast today, New York City, mostly sunny and breezy in the upper 60s, Boston, mostly sunny, breezy in the lower 60s, and in Buffalo, sunny skies with highs in the upper 60s. Checking the climate report, the high temperature in Albany yesterday, 69 degrees, the low 45, the average temperature 57, that's 4 degrees below normal. No rain yesterday, 2.7 inches for the month, which is 12 hundredths of an inch below normal, and 30.84 inches for the year, which is 1.17 inches above normal. The average high temperature in Albany today, 71 degrees, the average low, 49. The record high, 90, set in 2017, and the record low, 27, in 1963. Sunrise this morning was at 6:44 a.m., sunset this evening, 6:48 p.m., 12 hours, 3 minutes, and 59 seconds of daylight, a loss of 2 minutes and 51 seconds from yesterday. Here are my latest regional forecasts for the northern Adirondacks and central and northern Vermont, also the Champlain Valley and Lake George area. Sunny today with highs in the mid-60s, mostly clear tonight in the middle and upper 40s. For the Connecticut Valley and mid and lower Hudson Valley, also for the remainder of interior southern New England, sunny and breezy today with highs in the upper 60s, mostly cloudy tonight in the lower 50s. For the northern Catskills and Mohawk Valley west of Amsterdam, also for the southern Adirondacks, sunny today with highs in the middle and upper 60s, mostly clear tonight, lows in the lower 40s. For the southern Catskills, Taconics, and southern Berkshires, also for the Litchfield Hills. Sunny and breezy today with highs in the mid-60s. Partly cloudy tonight, lows in the upper 40s. For the greater Capital District, including Albany, Schenectady, and Troy. Also for the Saratoga area, east into southern Vermont and the Berkshires, north of I-90. Sunny today with highs in the upper 60s. Partly cloudy tonight, lows in the upper 40s to around 50. Region-wide for tomorrow, a mix of sun and clouds with highs near 70. Mostly cloudy with a good chance of showers on both Saturday and Sunday, especially closer to the coast. A more scattered variety of showers more inland and closer to the Canadian border. Highs in the mid-60s. Partly sunny, the chance of a shower Monday in the middle and upper 60s, and a mix of sun and clouds on Tuesday and Wednesday and highs in the lower 70s. For WAMC, I'm News Channel 13 meteorologist Paul Caiano.
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17: Live from NPR News in Washington, I'm Corva Coleman. A federal judge has temporarily blocked President Trump's decision banning three media organizations from the White House. The judge ruled the White House must restore access to CNN, MS Now, and Politico. The outlets sued, alleging the White House blocked them because President Trump doesn't like their content. Israel's war against Hamas in Gaza has been a major topic during the UN General Assembly this week. Several world leaders have used their speeches to bluntly criticize Israel's conduct. Now, Israeli Prime Minister Benjamin Netanyahu will have his turn to address UN delegates today. NPR's Kat Lonsdorf reports.
18: UN Secretary General Antonio Guterres first condemned the Hamas-led attack on Israel in 2023, but then said what followed by Israel was a, quote, onslaught on Palestinians in Gaza. He also said Israeli violence and settlement expansion in the Israeli-occupied West Bank is raising the, quote, specter of ethnic cleansing. Turkish President Recep Tayyip Erdogan described Gaza as a, quote, concentration camp, while Jordan's King Abdullah II said Israel is a, quote, regional threat that operates with terrifying levels of impunity. Netanyahu has yet to directly respond to much of the criticism, but is set to land in New York on Thursday, address the UN, and return to Israel, all in the same day. Kat Lonsdorf, NPR News, Tel Aviv.
17: President Trump has received Chinese President Xi Jinping for a state visit to the U.S. Trump is planning a state dinner for him tonight. NPR's Emily Fang says one of the issues hanging over their summit is whether they can smooth over significant trade disagreements.
19: And I'm also going to be looking out for whether the two countries can extend a fragile detente, despite real friction over issues like export controls and sanctions. And I'll note that hours before the summit, the U.S. Treasury Secretary announced a two-month extension of a truce on rare earths, which is something China dominates. But so far, I haven't seen China confirm the details.
17: NPR's Emily Fang reporting. An expert advisory panel has voted to recommend the Food and Drug Administration approve a blood test that can detect multiple forms of cancer. NPR's Yuki Noguchi reports it is not always reliable.
20: The Galleri blood test made by the company Grail says its device can screen for up to 50 cancers using a single blood draw for those patients 50 and over. As Michelle Tarver, head of the FDA's Center for Devices and Radiological Health, said,
21: the concept of blood-based multi-cancer detection tests, such as the one being discussed today, represents a genuinely promising opportunity. Access to the right diagnostic test at the right time can be truly transformative. However, at the same time, technologies with this kind of reach and novelty demand careful, rigorous evaluation.
20: The test's already on the market, but FDA approval would allow Medicare to cover its cost. Yuki Noguchi, NPR News.
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10: 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Good morning, a Thursday morning, and that means Yvonne Lahara, regional managing editor at the Daily Freeman, Saratogian, Troy Record, and Oneida Dispatch. 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
23: Good morning, David.
10: We start this morning with a story about Senator Michelle Hinchey, a Democrat, whose bill would clamp down on the distribution of license plate data. This is a hot topic around the region.
23: That is. State Senator Michelle Hinchey is pushing legislation that, if enacted, would protect the traveling public, she says, from the unchecked use of the automated license plate readers. This technology, including systems operated by Flock Safety, according to her office. The license plate readers are computer control camera systems that record cars that come into view, and which she described as, you know, building detailed records of ordinary people's movements. And what she said, it compiles them into a nationwide database that private companies and law enforcement can access on demand, Hinchey said in a push this week for this bill that was introduced earlier in the session. This, she said, has predictably led to widespread abuse in New York and also across the country by bad actors utilizing this wildly unregulated technology, she said, to surveil and pursue people without cause and without warrant. Hinchey's legislation won't get consideration in the state legislature until next year's session. However, both bills in the Senate and in the Assembly basically got stuck in committee and never made it to the floor this year, so they will have to be reintroduced next session. But given the controversies that have been happening recently, she pushed again this week. She said that the ALPRs and flock cameras specifically have sprung up all around the state without community input, and in many cases without the public even knowing, she said. The bill will preserve basically public safety uses for law enforcement, such as investigating felonies and locating missing persons and stolen vehicles, but it bans the sale of ALPR data to private entities seeking profits. It creates a private right of action, which allows individuals harmed by this use to seek compensation. It blocks out-of-state enforcement from accessing New York's ALPR data without judicial authorization and requires this data to be deleted within 48 hours unless it is used as evidence in an investigation or retained pursuant to a warrant.
10: He is Ivan Lahara, regional managing editor at the Daily Freeman, Saratoga and Troy Record. And on United Dispatch, you can read this story at dailyfreeman.com. Ivan, thank you.
23: Thank you, David.
1: It's Morning Edition from NPR News. I'm A. Martinez in Culver City, California.
2: And I'm Leila Faldin in Washington, D.C. A federal judge is ordering the Trump administration to restore access to the three media organizations banned from the White House.
1: In a ruling just after midnight, Judge Timothy Kelly granted a 2-week temporary restraining order to CNN, MS Now, and Politico. President Trump had their reporters' White House press credentials revoked. He said they, quote, purposely write negative news.
2: NPR's David Folkenflik joins us now to talk about all this. Good morning, David.
0: Good morning, Leila.
2: Okay, so let's start with that late night court ruling. What did it say?
0: It was pretty declarative. You had Judge Timothy Kelly. He ordered the White House to, the quote is, immediately return, reinstate, and restore the press credentials to the reporters of MS Now, CNN, and Politico as the litigation continues. And he made clear he thought that these news organizations were likely to prevail in the process. It was interesting. This was presented to the public and covered rightly as a big First Amendment battle over free speech, where they being punished for their coverage by the president because he didn't like it. Fine. Yes, maybe. But that wasn't what was decided here. Judge Kelly ruled that there was a clear violation of these institutions' due process rights. That's part of the Fifth Amendment. That is, you can't have something taken away from you without being told ahead of time and being given a chance to weigh in and even appeal that decision. He said the government clearly deprived them of that. And he dismissed the argument that the three outlets had jeopardized national security, which the administration's lawyers from the Justice Department had argued. He said there was no real record for that. He said that that doesn't hold.
2: Now, you were at court yesterday. How did the hearing play out?
0: Well, to be fair, it was a virtual hearing, so I listened in. And I got to tell you, if you listened into the hearing, you pretty much knew this is where it was going to say. Before he let the lawyers from the two sides make their presentations, he said it seemed pretty clear to him that they had violated the right of due process. Theodore Boutros, the First Amendment lawyer representing these coalition of news outlets, put out a statement about 2 o'clock in the morning. He said, this is a strong ruling vindicating freedom of the press, due process, and the rule of law. We greatly appreciate the court's swift action. And, of course, the judges said that the media outlets are likely to prevail.
2: Now, other major news organizations have stood by CNN, MS Now, and Politico, including NPR, not using pool coverage of the president or suspending pool coverage. So with this ruling, will everything go back to business as usual?
0: Well, Boutros had made the argument that there was irreparable harm being done to the news organizations, and the judge bought into that. You saw that the White House video pool has not covered Trump events since those passes were withdrawn, so far in solidarity with CNN. The upcoming visit of the president of China will serve as a test. You know, will CNN be allowed back in the pool to do its job this week? Will the others, you know, take that audio? You know, Fox, CBS, NBC, some of the other members of this pool were at Joint Base Andrews yesterday, but not filming in observance of this kind of action in solidarity. There were some other smaller news outlets that were filming there, but these aren't ones that the major outlets are taking. So we're going to see. One thing I will say is that the president has said he essentially anticipated this, suggesting a legal appeal, but the White House could take other actions against CNN, prevent them from perhaps getting to smaller places like the Oval Office rather than the pool. And that would greatly inhibit their ability to perform the pool function as well. We don't know yet how this will play out.
2: NPR's David Folkenflik. Thank you, David.
0: You bet.
1: For more on the judge's ruling, Gabe Rotman joins us now. He's vice president of policy with the Reporters Committee for Freedom of the Press. His group filed a friend of the court brief in this case, supporting the three outlets targeted by President Trump. NPR is one of the news organizations that signed on. Gabe, so what's your reaction to this ruling?
3: It's a very strong ruling. It's not surprising. The judge primarily found that the White House had violated the due process rights of the three affected news organizations. And basically what that means is, the White House didn't give them notice of the reason for the termination of their access and an opportunity to respond before they suspended access. But there's something more. The judge nodded to the larger point that we made in the friend of the court brief that, the Reporters Committee, the White House Correspondents Association, and 49 news organizations, joined, there's a fundamental concept under the First Amendment. It's called viewpoint discrimination. But basically what it means is the White House facility doesn't need to let journalists in. But once it does, which it has done now for a century, once it does, it cannot exclude journalists or news organizations because it doesn't like what they report. And there's a good reason for that. And the reason is, you know, the president is a public servant. The White House is paid for with taxpayer dollars. And the public has a profound interest in unfettered information, not distorted information coming from the White House. And if the White House can control access and select journalists that it likes, and exclude journalists that it dislikes, it has a distorting effect on the information that goes out to the public, and that makes it much more difficult for the public to hold the government accountable.
1: Gabe, could the Trump administration come back and do things, so to speak, by the book? In other words, give advance notice, not say it's because we don't like the coverage. Could they make a second attempt that way?
3: So that's a good question. The White House has significant discretion, obviously, in terms of how it manages access to the building. It can make decisions based on legitimate security grounds. The one thing that it cannot do is exclude journalists or news organizations because they perceive the coverage as critical. There's something else. There's also a concept under the First Amendment called First Amendment retaliation. And that just means that the government may not retaliate against you for exercising your rights. That includes your right to free speech or free press. It also includes your right to go to court to vindicate your rights. And so if the White House were to do something in retaliation for the news organizations going to court to vindicate their rights, that could also be improper.
1: Do you think an unintended consequence of this is that maybe people understand why press freedom laws are in place to begin with?
3: Yeah, I think this is one where it's easy to wrap your head around it. You know, the president, the affected news organization's attorney said during the hearing yesterday, the president is literally their top witness, because his statements during the press conference on Friday and then on social media make it manifestly clear that the motive behind the ban is because the president finds the reporting from the affected news outlets too negative.
1: Now, just to be clear again, this is a temporary restraining order. It gives the outlets their press passes back for 2 weeks. How long do you expect, though, Gabe, the legal process to take before a definitive resolution can be come to?
3: The judge seems to want to build a record here, and so it may take a little bit, although I suspect that this case may move relatively quickly. Under the First Amendment, the deprivation of your First Amendment rights for even one day is considered irreparable harm. Basically what that means is that the harm is so serious the courts will move quickly in cases where your free speech rights or free press rights have been deprived. So I anticipate the case will move relatively quickly, but the judge does want to build a record and then issue, I think, a reasoned decision.
1: Just a few seconds left here. President Trump has gone after the press a lot, even going back to his first administration. Overall, has he succeeded?
3: No. I don't think so. As we've seen with the Pentagon, as we've seen with the White House, these access restrictions are not successful. And journalists are resilient. They'll keep doing their jobs. They'll keep getting the news to the public.
1: That's Gabe Rotman of the Reporters Committee for Freedom of the Press. Gabe, thanks.
3: Thanks very much.
2: The FBI says it's investigating criminal hackers' claims to have breached the computer system for the Bureau's jobs website. The apparent hack could pose a counterintelligence risk for the nation's premier law enforcement agency. NPR Justice correspondent Ryan Lucas reports.
6: The cyber criminal group known as Shiny Hunters has claimed responsibility for the hack. In a message circulated online and addressed to FBI Director Kash Patel, the group says it now holds sensitive data on almost all FBI agents and people who applied for a job at the Bureau. Cynthia Kaiser is a former senior FBI cyber official, now with the Halcyon Ransomware Research Center.
7: At least some of the claims are true, because the FBI jobs portal's been downed. It was apparently defaced. So you have to at least take some of those claims as true.
6: The FBI says in a statement on X that it is aware of the hackers' claims to have breached the system and taken FBI employees' personally identifiable information. Things like name, address, and phone number. Having that information out in the world has counterintelligence implications, Kaiser says.
7: This is a goldmine for foreign actors, for other countries looking to figure out ways to target FBI employees, just know more about what might be going on at the FBI, what types of numbers there are, how they can target people, et cetera.
6: A bigger immediate concern for her, though, revolves around questions of basic safety.
7: I'm worried a little bit more about the short-term effects of criminals who could get their hands on this type of data and actually target FBI employees and their families at their homes.
6: That's because FBI agents' names are on publicly available court records that connect them to specific criminal cases. As for the ongoing investigation into the breach, Kaiser says in the immediate term, the FBI typically tries to verify the data that's been taken and alert employees and applicants whose information may have been affected. It also likely will redouble its efforts against the group behind this.
7: It feels like a really bad idea to target law enforcement, especially in such a publicly shaming way. You put a target on your back.
6: Kaiser says Shiny Hunters is generally motivated by money. In this instance, though, the motive appears to be elsewhere. The group is demanding that the FBI change or remove a public advisory it released about the group and its tactics. Ryan Lucas, NPR News, Washington.

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1: 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Good morning. It's 7:19. With WAMC Regional News, I'm David Gustina. In the headlines, new student assessment data is out in Massachusetts, and in many cases, officials say the results aren't great. WAMC's James Polyalagopoulos reports.
2: According to the Massachusetts Department of Elementary and Secondary Education, there aren't a ton of silver linings in the 2026 MCAS results released this week. English language arts scores were down for grades 3 through 8 and 10 compared to last year, including a 6 percentage point drop for 10th graders. Math largely held steady, while science results dropped 5 percentage points for high schoolers and 3 for 5th graders. In most subject areas and grades, at least 40% of students meet state expectations, but not much more than that. At a Board of Elementary and Secondary Education meeting this week, member Erica Fisher was one of several to raise alarms.
3: We are failing 60% of our students and 20% of our schools. It shakes the identity of who we are as a Commonwealth to our core. Like, this is fundamentally part of our identity. I agree with you, Commissioner. I think we need to use every possible lever at our disposal, the accountability system, the targets.
2: Adding to that was member Christina Grant, who said the state should be willing to put various measures on the table, like not promoting students who miss 30 days of school. James Polyalagopoulos, WAMC News.
1: News Channel 13 meteorologist Paul Cayano calling for sunny skies around the region today. Highs in the upper 60s. Morning edition continues. Coming up on 721.

0: safety, which are, you know, inherent, you know, they're real issues. I'm not saying they have no meaning.
1: You've talked about them on camera so far.
0: I've talked about them extensively. Yeah, yeah, yeah. In fact, I've talked about them way too much and sort of missed the fact that, I don't know, we still tax income at almost twice the rate of investing, at labor at twice the rate of capital. It's like,
1: the capital gains tax versus the income tax.
0: Yeah, yeah. What? I mean, that's kind of the biggest fact of our tax code.
1: I want to follow up on something else you said. You said you're not being anti-Semitic to criticize Israel in this way.
0: Right.
1: I assume you understand. When you start talking about people with dual loyalty and strange connections to Israel are also in the government and a uniparty that is taking orders from outside, people who are anti-Semitic are liable to hear certain things in that. What do you make of that? What do you make of the way
0: people who are anti-Semitic are liable to? I don't really know anybody who's anti-Semitic, for one thing. So I can't confirm that.
1: You would agree that there have been anti-Semites.
0: Of course.
1: Okay, go on.
0: You know, people, there's a lot of tribalism in this world.
1: True.
0: Now more than ever. And I detest it and worry about it a lot.
1: But you're a thoughtful guy. Do you ever wonder, wow, maybe that's me? Or maybe I'm having that effect or giving that impression, even if I don't mean it.
0: I think that we haven't had this conversation for 60 years because people are afraid of being called a bigot for noticing something that has nothing to do with ethnicity. And I just refuse to participate in that because the stakes are now too high.
1: Would a simpler explanation be the president has no idea about foreign affairs, doesn't listen to people, and made a mistake?
0: Well, that's not likely in his case because it's not true. And I'm not guessing about this. I was there.
1: But you've quoted him as waving off the risk by saying, it'll all be fine, which could...
0: You want to know what he said? Tell you exactly what he said. And I haven't said this, but I'm just going to tell you.
1: Sure.
0: And this is a fact. I had flown back from Tel Aviv, from Ben Gurion Airport, after seeing the ambassador. And 2 days later, I was in the Oval with Trump alone. He said, this war is not about Iran's nuclear program, which you told me and the world that you eliminated last summer in June.
1: Yeah.
0: This war is being pushed by Israel. And he looked at me and said, yes, you're right. But in the end, we all die anyway. So it doesn't matter. That's exactly what he said.
1: Tucker Carlson, who broke with the president, though he remains close to Vice President Vance. We asked the White House about Carlson's claim that Trump said we'll all die anyway. They did not answer specifically, but referred us to a social media post by the president calling Carlson and others, quote, stupid people. You can watch our talk with Carlson. He discusses Trump's faith and says Graham Plattner should still be on the ballot in Maine. The video is on the NPR app, YouTube, Spotify, and elsewhere. This is NPR News.
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3: On Florida International University Week, how much salt is in your drinking water? I'm Dr. Lynn Pascarella, president of the American Association of Colleges and Universities. And today on the Academic Minute, Rajiv Chowdhury, Chair and Professor of Global Health, explores this question.
4: Most people think about salt as something that comes from food. But for millions of people, salt may also be coming from another source, the water they drink. My research looks at drinking water salinity, the amount of dissolved salts, mainly sodium, in a water supply, and how it may affect cardiovascular health. This issue is becoming more important in coastal areas. As sea levels rise, salt water can push into freshwater sources, including underground aquifers. This process is called saltwater intrusion. For communities that rely on groundwater, that can mean drinking and cooking with water that contains more sodium. My team and I wanted to understand whether this matters for blood pressure. We analyzed data from 27 population-based studies involving more than 74,000 people across several countries. We found a consistent pattern. People exposed to higher salinity drinking water had higher blood pressure than those exposed to lower salinity water. On average, both systolic and diastolic blood pressure were about 3 units higher. Higher drinking water salinity was also associated with a 26% increased risk of hypertension, especially in coastal populations. These numbers may seem modest for one person, but across large communities, even small increases in blood pressure can have major public health effects. our findings suggest that water quality should also be part of the conversation, especially as saltwater intrusion becomes a growing concern for coastal regions.
3: That was Rajiv Chowdhury of Florida International University. You can find this, other segments, and more information about the professors at academicminute.org.
2: 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On this Thursday, News Channel 13 meteorologist Paul Kayanos, WAMC regional forecast. Sunny skies today, highs in the upper 60s. Partly cloudy tonight, lows in the upper 40s. A mix of sun and clouds expected tomorrow, highs near 70. Friday night, mostly cloudy with a chance of showers, lows in the lower 50s. Saturday, mostly cloudy, breezy, showers likely, highs in the lower 60s. Saturday night, cloudy, showers likely, lows in the lower 50s. Sunday, mostly cloudy, showers likely, highs in the upper 50s and lower 60s. Sunday night, showers, mostly cloudy, lows in the lower 50s. Monday next week, expecting mostly cloudy skies, a chance of showers, and highs in the upper 50s and lower 60s. Morning Edition continues. 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
2: 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It's 7:43. WAMC News Director Andrew Waite off today with regional news. I'm David Gustina. In the headlines, after a husband and father living in Ballston Spa, New York, was diagnosed with a rare cancer, his longtime friends and former cross-country and track teammates stepped up. WAMC's Capital Region Bureau Chief Grant Ashley with a deeper look.
3: If you look at Nick Henry's obituary, you'll see a list of three events his loved ones held to celebrate his life. Calling hours, a memorial mass, and a community field day. A couple hundred people gathered at a park in a suburban neighborhood of Charlton for that field day earlier this month. Attendees participated in a silent auction, enjoyed live music, and competed in sports ranging from kickball and tug-of-war to sprints and relay races. And they took time to honor Henry, who passed away a week and a half before the field day after an 18-month battle with neuroendocrine carcinoma, a rare and aggressive cancer.
4: There are three things Nick loved most of all. His family, friends, and sports. I'm just not sure the exact order of that. He loved being a husband and a father, and throughout everything he was going through, one of his biggest concerns was his family. He fought so hard to remain here for them.
3: That's Colin Marr speaking at the beginning of the field day. He and Henry became friends in seventh grade while running cross country for the Burnt Hills Ballston Lake Central School District.
4: Seeing all of you here today showing your love and support is exactly what Nick wanted.
3: Marr, Henry, and their friends from the cross country team have remained close in the two decades since they graduated high school. Those friends describe Henry as kind and, quote, annoyingly good at everything from parenting to baking to sports. Marr says Henry even won a round of golf this summer while undergoing chemo. But above all, they say he was the kind of person who would check up on you when you were going through a rough patch, even after he was diagnosed with cancer. Here's one of his longtime friends, Megan James.
5: And I was dealing with a running injury, and I was like, this is so minimal. Like, you're dealing with a lot more. And he's like, no, like, how are you doing? Because this sucks for you. I'm like, yeah, but... But that was Nick. Like, he cared about everyone else and wanting to be there for them, and he was so loyal to his friends and his family.
3: Like many people diagnosed with rare cancers, Henry traveled for treatment. After he was diagnosed, his wife, Steph Henry, started signing him up for clinical trials. Henry ended up participating in five, even as he and his wife continued raising their four children, ages 7 to 3. Nicole Cooper, one of Henry's other high school friends, says Steph was strong throughout the process, but it was still a lot of strain on the couple.
5: Like some of the trials that Steph set up, one was in Baltimore, one was in Dallas, Texas. They flew to Miami. The travel is extensive. The clinical trials themselves are intense, and that requires a lot more. Even though you're not paying for that treatment in an experimental trial, it's travel, it's lodging, it's meals, it's all of the above.
3: So after Henry got his cancer diagnosis early last year, Marr, James, and Cooper started raising money. James biked from Niagara Falls to Manhattan last summer as a fundraiser, and the three friends organized their first community field day and bike ride in July 2025. And even though Henry was sick, Marr says he got in on the field day's relay race.
6: And it was just downpouring, and even Nick was going through chemo, and he did one loop and everything. He probably shouldn't have, but that's all right. You know, he enjoyed it.
3: Those efforts raised more than $40,000. So the trio decided to expand their efforts. They founded a 501c3 organization, The Miles Together, and started raising money and advocating for other local families with a cancer diagnosis in the area. Diagnoses of certain cancers are rising in people under 50, and many families go into debt while their loved one gets treatment.
5: We have local families that we're reaching out to, and we're trying to look at, do you need help with lodging? Do you need meal support? do you need tutoring because your kid is not going to be able to go to school or anything like that? So it's the domestic care, it's financial, those kinds of logistics.
3: But while she was raising money for the Henry family and becoming an advocate for people with rare cancers, Cooper was diagnosed with a type of rare cancer herself this June.
5: Telling Nick was difficult, knowing what he's going through. But the second that he found out, he white-knuckled his way over to my house, like a 20-minute drive. He's not allowed to drive himself, so he shouldn't have done that. But he showed up. He consoled me for hours. Didn't ever make me feel like I couldn't talk to him.
3: Cooper says Henry became her cancer buddy. They bonded over talking about prepping for tests, making a bucket list, and cracking Breaking Bad jokes. But the experience also showed her what a huge difference cancer research can make for patients. Unlike Henry, Cooper had an easier time finding treatment. She was able to see a normal oncologist and get surgery. Her doctors are pretty sure they've removed all her cancerous cells.
5: You can't lose a battle that you were never given the tools to fight. And it's wildly unfair. And I think that saying that someone has lost their battle with cancer is a way to dodge accountability. And we're not going to do that. We are standing up.
3: About 200 people, including longtime Burnt Hills cross-country coach Chip Button, attended the second annual field day. Henry's oldest son, 7-year-old Cameron, was running around in an oversized Burnt Hills cross-country uniform and interrupted our interview to spray Mar with Silly String. The Miles Together was hoping to raise around $50,000 for families with cancer and had raised about half that heading into the field day. They plan to keep holding field days every year to raise money and celebrate their friend, Nick. Grant Ashley, WAMC News.

Coming up on 7:50 a.m. on a Thursday morning, you're listening to Morning Edition on WAMC. I'm David Gustina. And the Weather Department, News Channel 13 meteorologist Paul Caiano, calling for sunny skies today, highs in the upper 60s, partly cloudy tonight, lows in the upper 40s. Mix of sun and clouds tomorrow, highs near 70, Friday night chance of showers, mostly cloudy, lows in the lower 50s. Watching the weather as a nor'easter could slam the east coast with flooding, strong winds, and rain into the weekend. We'll keep our eyes on that. 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
1: 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Good morning, 819 with regional news. I'm David Gustina. In the headlines, New York State Comptroller Tom DiNapoli says President Donald Trump's Big Beautiful Bill will have, quote, harsh impacts on New York State's economy and its residents. More from our Hudson Valley correspondent, Hank Gross.
2: Speaking in the Orange County town of Wallkill on Wednesday, the Democratic controller said cuts from Washington will be challenging for the state to overcome.
3: The cuts in health care that we're just starting to feel the effects of, that certainly will hurt individuals, particularly those that will lose health insurance coverage, but also in terms of the financial bottom line for New York State. The cuts to the Medicaid program are significant. The impact on our medical facilities, our hospitals, again, we're just beginning to feel the effect of that.
2: DiNapoli said in recent years, the state has received more back from Washington than it has paid in taxpayer funds. But with the policies in place now, New York will once again become a donor state. For WAMC in the Hudson Valley, I'm Hank Gross.
1: News Channel 13 meteorologist Paul Cayano calling for sunny skies today. Highs in the upper 60s. Partly cloudy tonight. Lows in the upper 40s. A mix of sun and clouds tomorrow. Highs near 70. 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
1: 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So good to see you again today, Lizzie.
2: Great to see you. And it's great to see our numbers ticking up. I always have a goal, and if you ask anyone that works with me, they'll also confirm that I'm always raising that goal. It's just a constant thing we're doing here. But today we sit at $393,389 in that lockbox. Absolutely worth some dings. And my wild goal for us today is to get to the $400,000 mark. I think collectively we can do that.
1: Yeah, we certainly can do that, because if, you know, and it's not my strong suit, I'll admit it to you. 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But, you know, right, the additions and the subtractions I can handle. 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
2: Yes, that we happen to know.
1: 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That's a little under 7,000, right?
2: We can do this. 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Also, definitely leave a comment if you have one. We love that feedback too.
1: 66 people at $100. 1-800-323-9262 could do something very special for us this morning. And if you're listening, you know, it's 8:45. Some of you are making that last dash to get to the office. Some of you are maybe up getting the kids together. Whatever it might be that you're doing this morning, drop it. 1-800-323-9262.
2: Not the kid. Don't drop the kid.
1: Don't drop the kid. And pick up the phone. 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Or get online at WAMC.org. No fuss, no muss. And put something in that lockbox. And remember, this is part of the community of WAMC. Doing it for so many years. Religiously, faithfully, loyally, this audience stands by independent journalism. What else can you say but thank you? And if you can do something now, thank you even more. WAMC.org.
2: That is right. And, you know, we just mentioned 66 people at $100 would get us to our goal. That would be wonderful. If you have $1,000, that's wonderful too. If you have $1 a month, whatever you might have, there is, we say it all the time, truly no minimum and definitely no maximum to the level of support that makes this possible. It is such a collective effort to get us to our total fund drive goal 3 times a year, and we need everyone who can support. So volunteers, sitting by 800-323-9262. We do have several folks who have come in with some very generous support. Now, I'll admit that many of these came in yesterday because we were off air, so we want to give them a shout out. And so I'd like to thank Anonymous in West Park, New York, who is who came in and is also a sustaining member. I want to thank Jean in Greenfield, Mass, who says, in honor of my sweet mom who died last September. Oh. She would have been 100 yesterday. I edited that because it said today, but that was yesterday. Oh. Wow, that's incredible. Wow, thank you for keeping her memory alive through us too, Jean. That's really special.
1: And condolences.
2: Indeed. Anonymous in Hadley, Mass. Thank you. Anonymous in Altamont, New York says, listen every day for news and roundtable. Always learn something new. Thank you for all you do. Kathleen in Schenectady, thank you. Beverly and Bruce in Ballston Spa, thank you. Anonymous in Kingston. Susan in Saratoga Springs came in and says, you are my lifeblood and I can't thank you enough every single day. Well, ditto, can't thank you enough. And Scott in Brandon, Vermont, thank you very much.
1: You know, these folks, Lizzie Honan, are glass half full people. 1-800-323-9262. And we know some glass half empty people, don't we? But the truth is that this is a positive experiment. This is a positive effort. And it takes a group of people who see the glass half full to pick up a phone and call 1-800-323-9262 or pledge at WAMC.org. And if you're looking for something, folks, to do, to make a difference, this is it. You know, we sit around and we look at the world headlines and even the regional and local headlines and say, oh my goodness, it's spiraling out of control. What can I do? Well, we can make sure that the journalism of verification under attack as we speak survives. 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Remember, folks, we are all in this together. No one does it alone.
2: That's right. And frankly, we don't want to. And no one here does it alone. We are on air. We are streaming 24 hours a day, 365 days a year. I personally am not here 365 days a year. I actually hope no one is here 365 days a year, but someone at all times is here. And I'm looking particularly through the glass right now. Oh, there he is. I see Bailey James in our board op. Bailey is here. One of our many board ops. The board operators are indeed here. Maybe not Bailey himself 24 hours a day, but there's a board op here 24 hours a day. We are monitoring what's going on. We're chasing down the news. We are making sure our towers and our streaming services are right. And our reach is a direct result of past listener investment. Today's support extends that same reach forward during our lockbox. And this station, this isn't a station that shows up when it's convenient, right? Mm. We're here all year round, every day, no matter what the weather, no matter what's happening. And that has a cost. And so when you kick into the lockbox, whatever amount you are able to do, that helps support that service that we get here in the Northeast.
1: You really got to think about it like a friendship, right? Mm-hmm. We help each other. We're there for each other. We make each other laugh. We make each other cry. We are the consistent presence in each other's lives, something you can count on daily. And remember, WAMC has over 6 hours of original content daily. So this is all unique to us. We are a machine when it comes to putting out stories. And the reportage, this repertory company that we have here, I'd put up against any company. 1-800-323-9262. Storytelling is what we do, and you have made that possible since 1979. It will only survive if you are there to sustain it. 1-800-323-9262 or WAMC.org. I think it's pretty obvious that we love them.
2: We do. We do. I hope it's obvious, but it's worth probably reiterating once in a while.
0: We love you.
2: Indeed.
0: All
2: Indeed.
0: Out there, and you make this possible. And truly, truly without you, we don't exist. And we often think that institutions are, you know, solid and can't be moved and won't change. But the only thing that is consistent is change. And we've rolled with that change.
2: Consistently.
0: 1-800-323-9262. Lizzie Honan, it's a Thursday morning, and you know, it's a busy day around here. We're going to have some Media Project folks
2: That's
0: coming
2: exciting.
0: In soon to record that program. And it's just this quality of life that exists here and around this station that means so much to all of us. 1-800-323-9262 or WAMC.org. And we're trying to get to
2: $400,000. We are just over $6,000 away from that.
0: But we can do it. We can do it today. We can do it whenever you decide. And that's really it. It's a decision. And, you know, that is your choice. Will you choose to keep it? Will you choose to look away? Maybe you can't do it right now. We understand that for sure. But whatever you can do, do something. As Lizzie said, $1 a month, $5 a month, $10 a month to become a sustaining member, or simply whatever you can do to help us check in. Let us know where you're from. 1-800-323-9262. And tell us what you like or don't like. We'll read it no matter what.
2: Indeed, indeed. And we have so many programs. We were just talking about the Media Project. I mean, David mentioned 6.5 hours of original programming is produced not only here for you in the Northeast, but it's produced by people who are here in the Northeast. Mm-hmm. And we have the new Northeast Notebook, which is at 3 o'clock hour. And there's also a podcast that is available daily. That's a new program that's specific here. The team has been working super hard to get that up off ground. It's, it goes a little bit deeper than headlines can go. And it's really rich. And it's for this community. It's for you. And we have, of course, our beloved roundtable, which we promise to bring you back to
0: in just a few
2: short moments. But those types of programming, that type of programming, Vox Pop, I see Ray through the glass here, that type of programming is only here at WAMC. And we are not shying away. We are not backing down. We did lose federal funding last year. You kept us afloat. You rose to the occasion and helped keep us afloat. And we need you to continue so that we can stay strong and produce all of this content that that helps the Northeast. And that includes midterm election coverage, so we shifted this fund drive and lockbox a smidge early so that we make sure we're not taking over the airwaves when we need to be getting you that programming. And on top of that, our team has developed some really robust coverage plans that will be coming to you. All of this is what your donation supports. And you can call a volunteer now at 800-323-9262.
0: Speaking of which, why not volunteer? Come on in and see us all. Relax and enjoy the company of like-minded people. And who knows, you know, 6 weeks later, it could be an engagement. 1-800-323-9262 or WAMC.org. We're a fun bunch in this building, I think.
2: We are. Has it happened? This is the second time. Okay. That has happened, that love has sprung from the Pledge Central.
0: A few times that I'm aware of, including in my own life.
2: Okay, there we have it. There we have it. Well, some folks who have come in, again, these folks have helped us fill this lockbox and get us to where we are. Karen in Troy says, I've been a sustaining member. That means a monthly donor for 10 years.
0: Whoa.
2: 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Love many shows, especially the Roundtable and Sunday mornings. Thank you. Thank you. Diane in Great Barrington is a new member. George in, I think I'm reading this correctly, Renton, Washington?
0: Possible.
2: Is a new member. 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
2: Arnold in Lanesboro, Mass. says, keep up the good work.
0: Great.
2: Mary in Blandford, Mass. Thank you. Diane in Great Barrington, Mass. is a new member. Thank you, Diane. Welcome to the party. Jerry in Sharon Springs says, we need you. Glad to help. Well, glad you can. And Barbara in Saugerty says, I can't live without you. Well, it is no exaggeration to say.
0: Talk about existing, right?
2: We love that. We couldn't exist without you.
0: And that is truly the case. It doesn't work the way you just suggested. It works the other way, which is we can't have this without you. We are very well aware of this. After so many fund drives, after 34 years for myself at this institution.
2: How many fund drives have you seen?
0: I don't want to. Just divide it by three. I don't want to hear anymore.
2: Multiply it.
0: 1-800. Yes, please. No, divide it. I don't want to know. 1-800. See, I told you I wasn't good at math.
2: Not so good at the math.
0: 1-800-323-9262 or WAMC.org. It's a lot of fund drives. And each one is unique. Each one has its own life to it.
2: Yeah.
0: Each one has a character. But in the final analysis, each one has been successful. Each one has its highs and its lows and its bursts of activity and its what feels like endless silence. 1-800-323-9262 or WAMC.org. But it's part of what makes this station, in my opinion, a kind of a folk hero in the Northeast.
2: I like it.
0: You know, you're the folk that make it that.
2: That is so true. We are cruising. We are not in a silent moment here. You all have shown up so far for the lockbox. We really have a push just the next couple of days this week to see how strong we can start that fund drive so that when we're on 12 hours on and off all day starting next week, we can minimize that for,
0: I heard a
2: frankly,
0: certain
2: everyone.
0: Tone in your voice.
2: Yes.
0: There.
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0: Good morning. It's Thursday, the 24th of September. Welcome to the Roundtable. I'm Joe Donahue. 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
1: BBC News with Moira Alderson. China's leader Xi Jinping has been greeted at the White House by President Trump. There will be crucial talks, including on AI safety. Here's Celia Hatton.
2: When Donald Trump met Xi Jinping in Beijing last May, the two leaders agreed, in principle, to discuss putting guardrails around their booming AI sectors. Negotiations on a wider deal now appear to have stalled amid accusations of cyber hacking and increased AI competition on both sides. Then, on Sunday, one possible breakthrough. The U.S. Trade Secretary Scott Bessent announced a proposal for a hotline that would allow the capitals to alert one another in the event of an AI incident with national security implications. However, critics question how much information the two superpowers might actually share. Many have reissued calls for more substantive AI controls.
1: The FBI says it's investigating an apparent hacking of its computer system. The cybercrime group, Shiny Hunters, claims they've stolen the personal information of all the agency's staff. Joe Tidy has this report.
3: The cybercriminals say they now have every FBI agent's name, role, badge number and personal details. The hackers shared a small sample with the BBC and the data does look to be genuine. Other reports suggest the stolen databases contain information about officials' jobs assignments, including sensitive work against Chinese spies, Russian intelligence, and drug cartels. Shiny Hunters is an international collective of hackers who have carried out a series of high-profile and disruptive attacks, including on the education platform Canvas in May. This latest apparent breach is a reminder of the threat posed by human cybercriminals at a time when the world's attention is focused on the dangers of rogue artificial intelligence.
1: Meanwhile, Australia has launched an urgent review after an AI agent belonging to OpenAI hacked a government healthcare portal. The Prime Minister, Anthony Albanese, accused OpenAI of an unacceptable delay in informing the authorities about the intrusion. The European Union says it'll use December's G20 summit in Miami to continue to condemn Russia's invasion of Ukraine. When inviting President Putin to the gathering, Americans' top diplomat said, in order to solve problems, you have to meet the people you disagree with. Here's Sasha Schlichter.
4: One would be forgiven for feeling confused by the messages coming out of Washington. Last week, the Justice Department unseals an indictment charging five men connected to Russian intelligence with running a global assassination plot. Days later, Marco Rubio announces Vladimir Putin has been invited to the G20 summit. The EU says this won't stop it from castigating Russia, but Poland's Prime Minister Donald Tusk says he's concerned such an invitation might be viewed by Moscow as encouragement to continue its aggressive policies.
1: World News from the BBC.
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6: This is WAMC Regional News, and I'm Sajina Shrestha. After videos circulated on social media of a man assaulting multiple people in Albany over the weekend, city law enforcement say they have identified a suspect. Albany Police Chief Brendan Cox said in a press conference on Wednesday, 31-year-old Devin Brewington was arrested on outstanding warrants and was taken into custody under a mental hygiene pickup order. He is being evaluated at Albany Medical Center. Cox says police have yet to bring assault charges against Brewington because they do not have enough evidence corroborating the actions recorded in the videos. Cox encouraged victims to come forward to the police.
7: This is a difficult system to work through, and sometimes people are like, listen, I want this to go away. So it's difficult for people, and it's especially difficult for somebody who might be living on the street, doesn't have a home to go through, to go back to, doesn't have a lot of support. Like, it's difficult.
6: Cox encouraged victims and service providers to the homeless to reach out to Albany police with any information. There's a new professional league for curling, that sport you may have seen during the Winter Olympics earlier this year. It's where teams have to slide a stone along the ice towards a target with a lot of frantic movements and some yelling along the way. As Randy Gorman of the New York Public News Network reports, Utica is one of the few places in the U.S. hosting an upcoming tournament.
8: The name of curling's first professional league is the Rock League, and while that refers to the curling stone, there's plenty of rock music played during the high-energy matches. They had an abbreviated stretch of matches earlier this year, and now Utica will be one of five host communities in the U.S. and Canada in January. The captain of one of the teams is Corey Dropkin, who along with Corey Tesi won a silver medal in this year's Winter Olympics in Italy. That marked the first ever medal for the U.S. in mixed doubles. And Dropkin notes the old stereotype of curlers being, well, maybe a bit overweight, even having a beer or a cigarette during a match, doesn't cut it anymore in the elite competitions.
9: I'm trying to pop up, catch up to my stone, and sweep it, putting all of my weight onto a carbon fiber broom and giving huge bursts of energy for 20, 25 seconds.
8: Oneida County Tourism President Sarah Calero says the upcoming tournament could provide a nice economic boost for the Utica area.
10: They need to eat and they want their coffee and they maybe want to go out and socialize a little bit. So then it really creates that economic impact trickle.
8: The competition featuring the new curling league gets underway on January 28th. In Utica, Randy Gorman for the New York Public News Network.
6: Here's News Channel 13 meteorologist Paul Cayano's WAMC regional forecast. It's sunny today, highs in the upper 60s, partly cloudy tonight, lows in the upper 40s, a mix of sun and clouds tomorrow, highs near 70. And at last report, it's 49 in Great Barrington, Massachusetts, 46 in Cooperstown, New York, 50 in South Burlington, Vermont, and 48 in Albany, New York. 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I'm Sujina Shrestha.
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11: 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I'm Ray Graff.
12: And I'm Anita Ferrer.
11: Hi, Anita.
12: Hi, Ray.
11: Have we ever worked together before?
12: I don't think we have.
11: So for those who don't know you, what do you do here at WAMC?
12: My title is the Director of Audience Growth. I think it's a little hard to say that that explains everything I do. My goal is to make sure that our audiences are getting the best programming where they are, wherever they are. We want to reach new and existing audiences. We want to make sure that our loyal audiences are happy. And then we also want to reach new audiences on digital. We want to make sure that people can listen to our great programming on demand. I do a lot of social media work. I do a lot of web work. I have a team of wonderful people that support those endeavors. And we're really excited to grow what we can offer all of you.
11: It's fantastic that you are leading up this effort here. And, you know, you brought up one of your goals to make sure people from far-flung areas in our listening area get the station and get the content that they need. If you think about it for a minute. And the number here is 800-323-9262. I should tell you, if you're just tuning in, if you've been out for the last week or so, we're breaking from the normal programming for just a little bit. We will get to the roundtable panel very shortly. You'll get a full panel. This is the lockbox portion of what we do. And we're trying to fill it now because the fund drive begins full bore on Monday morning at 6 a.m. So any dollar now counts then. And that's why we're here. We won't bug you too much. We'll get to the panel. Fear not. 800-323-9262. But if you think about it, Anita, this station is a multi-state footprint. There is so much out there in New York, Massachusetts, Vermont, Connecticut, New Hampshire, New Jersey, Pennsylvania, parts of Canada. Mm-hmm. We hear from, I hear from New Jersey often on the show on Vox Pop, New Hampshire. It's a lot to cover.
12: Yes, it's a vast region.
11: But I like to think about it as we are a community station wherever you are. 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We endeavor to be your community station, and we can't do it without listener support.
12: Exactly. We can't do it without all of you. And, you know, we want to make sure that we are covering those communities across those states. We're doing so. We're increasing our programming and our news coverage in those areas, and we want to be able to bring the news to all these towns, all this regional reporting that you need to carry out your day. Absolutely. I am loving all the new programming that we have, specifically Northeast Notebook.
11: Yeah, it's nice.
12: Has been wonderful to hear new voices. It's been great to hear new energy and, you know, to really provide folks with the context that they need on national news from a regional perspective.
11: The number to call here, if you want to kick your dollar or $5 or $10 or whatever you want, is 800-323-9262. Volunteers are over there, and they're ready to work. Now, forgot to tell you, we're at $393,960 in the lockbox, which is amazing.
12: That's amazing, yes.
11: If you have made your pledge and you made your donation to this radio station already, relax. The panel's coming your way. You have no guilt at this point. If you haven't done it, thanks in advance for what you are about to do. 800-323-9262. Now, Anita, there are some people who came in after we got off the air yesterday.
12: Mm.
11: We want to thank them.
12: Yes, I would love to thank some donors. We have new donor Ellen in New York. I've been listening since 1994. You have been there for me every step of the way. I wish I could give you every cent of what you need for all that you have given me.
11: Stop that for a minute and read that again. This is a new member who's been listening since 1994.
12: Yes, her name is Ellen.
11: Ellen. Okay, this is a perfect example of what I talk about often. This is someone who has listened and loved this station for a long time, been a member in spirit for a long time, and now throws a couple bucks in. Ellen, a million thanks to you. We have a long way to go in this fund drive, but you did the right thing. 800-323-9262.
12: We also have Innes in South Kent, Connecticut. I live in Connecticut, and I listen to Connecticut Public Radio, but when I drive north, I listen to WQQQ. I love WNC, and I love the opera.
11: Okay, there's one for the opera.
12: Yes.
11: I'll keep kind of a...
12: Also a new member.
11: I'll keep an unofficial tally of those who like the opera. It's always a fun thing to do.
12: Yes. I mean, I love listening during this time to what people are loving in our programming. It's actually great to hear that feedback and keep it coming. So I do want to thank an anonymous existing member from Rensselaer. Thank you for your informative and entertaining dialogue.
11: Very kind. Now, we were tasked by Lizzie Honan as we walked in. All right, you're going to get the $400,000 this morning. You know, we're at $394,200. That's about $5,800 to make this morning. Do you want to be one? You don't have to give the whole $5,800. You can give $5. You could be a sustainer for $5 a month if you want. That's $60 a year. That you have no idea that how much the little donations, and they're not little, there is much as you can do, how much they mean to us. It's the spirit. It's the idea. It's, oh, I get it. This station can't go without me. And you put your $2 in. Perfect. Do it. 800-323-9262. I have some people to thank, too.
12: Okay,
11: including
12: go for
11: a name
12: it.
11: I will assuredly say incorrectly. Thanks to Demostine. Here, try look at the
12: Let
11: top
12: give
11: one.
12: Give that a shot.
11: Demostine. Demostine, have you heard that name before?
12: Yes, Demostine.
11: Well, I apologize, Demostine, but as you know, I'm a semi-professional broadcaster. Demostine says the importance of local coverage and appreciate your overall... Oh, covering. We're missing a letter there. That's not my fault. Covering local meetings. Hey, Demostine, thanks a lot. Sydney and John in West Stockbridge, we appreciate everything. Right back at you. Joel in Port Jervis, New York. My hot water heater conked out Saturday. I had to order propane this week, and I had to take my truck in for servicing. I figure I better donate now before anything else goes wrong this week. Joel. Love you, man. Thank you. Anonymous in Queensbury, thank you for all you do. You want to ding this?
12: Yes.
11: Get ready. Wait for it. Thanks to Michael in Hudson, who is a new member. Thanks to Marie and David in Milford, Pennsylvania. There you go. Love to hear from Milford, PA. Thanks to Joseph in Hurley, New York. 800-323-9262. All right, so it's an unofficial challenge. If we don't make it, well, we're not going to go to jail. But Lizzie Honan said, hey, let's get to 400,000 today in the lockbox. That's almost one-third of the way through. Let's do it. We're at $394,325. Every little bit you give keeps this light alive. This station is not one that shows up only when it's convenient. It's here every day. It has a cost. You know, because you helped build it. 800-323-9262.
12: Yeah, I love that. And, you know, I do want to think about how little you can do for a sustaining membership. $5 a month, that's less than a cup of coffee. It is consistent, reliable news for you for less than a cup of coffee.
11: And there you've done it. You've done the classic public broadcasting cliche. For less than the price of a cup of coffee. It's true, though.
12: It's true.
11: Yeah.
12: I went the other day to get a coffee. It was
11: $8.
12: $8? For a cold brew.
11: Was there any booze in it?
12: No.
11: That's pure coffee. That's a ripoff.
12: I know.
11: All right. You didn't say the name of the place, did you?
12: No, okay, but I won't be going back.
11: Okay. 800-323-9262. Yes, folks. Yeah, for the less than the price of a cup of coffee. The point is, you can do what you can do. And sometimes in your life, you can't do it. And guess what? That's okay. This is a service for everybody. Even those who love it. We heard from someone who's been listening since 1994, is a new member. That's the beauty of this. This is a place where we're all inclusive. We're bringing you in. You love it. If you listen to it and you can't give or you don't even want to give, it's still here for you. And there's never a paywall at our website. We do it. We do it together. When you're ready to be part of that mission, you make the call. 800-323-9262.
12: That's right. There's no paywall for any of our products. We have an app. You can listen live on our app. That is fully free for you. We never upcharge. We never do any of that. Free, reliable, consistent news from your region. It's amazing. No matter which town you're listening from, your gift reaches the whole network. Give now so we can shore in our fund drive.
11: It's something for you wherever you are. You can take us with you. Our reach is a direct result of your investment in this place. I have a hard time saying make your gift to WAMC. I say make your investment in WAMC. You're investing in, you're getting in on the ground floor of something that is bigger than all of us, something that provides a vital service, provides you some clarity in a time where AI and algorithms and many different social media, some of which Anita works with, they muddy the water of reality. We're in almost a post-reality time in world history. WAMC is one beacon. It's a lighthouse in a storm, and it's a place you can rely on. If you want to be a part of it, let's do it. 800-323-9262. And if you're just tuning in saying, oh, my God, he's at it again, right you are. But the roundtable panel is coming your way shortly. We're here to remind you that this station can't be here without you.
12: How about we thank some folks?
11: Yeah,
12: we've got a couple.
11: I'm out of breath. Go have at
12: you
11: it.
12: You can take a break.
11: Right? All right.
12: Well, we have Barry from Boynton Beach, Florida.
11: Hey.
12: All the way in Florida. Listen to that. Joe Donahue does a fabulous job. News that we need more than ever.
11: Nice.
12: Thank you so much, Barry.
11: Thanks for that.
12: We also have Susan in Saugerties, New York. Susan, thank you so much for donating. She said, in memory of Jean Lehman, I would like to encourage her family and friends to make a contribution to WAMC in her memory. She loved WAMC and listened all the time. Thank you so much, Susan.
11: If you have never given before to this radio station, we welcome you into this pool. It's a comfortable temperature in this pool, except in the kids' end where it's a little warm. It's a beautiful place to be. We would love you to be here with us. And if you've never done it before, this is a perfect time to do it. The fun drive begins. Boy, if you think I'm ramped up now, wait until Monday morning at 6 a.m.
12: That's true.
11: This is a perfect time to do it. We'll be going to the roundtable panel. We can all catch our breaths. The panel not in there yet. but they'll be there soon enough. 800-323-9262, WAMC.org. You can make your secure online pledge there. You know, when the weather's bad, when there's an emergency, when things are tough in the world, maybe there's some uncertainty. I was on the air on 9/11, right there in Studio A. We're here for you, good times and bad times. Let's hope we have some good times, right? It's fun to share good times, but when you need us, we are there. 800-323-9262.
12: Yeah, and I think, you know, we talked about this earlier, but our reach really is multi-state. It's massive. This kind of reach is truly rare, and it's worth protecting. In a lot of regions, you know, you rely on this coverage, and we want to be there for you. 800-323-9262.
11: I don't know, Anita. Do you think we can hit that challenge that Lizzie arbitrarily threw our way as we walked in the door? I don't know. Oh, there she is now.
12: We've got some folks to thank.
11: You did this to us.
13: You want me to raise it?
11: Raise it? No, no, I think you should be on your way.
13: That's, okay, bye.
11: Thank you very much. 800-323-9262. Thanks to Mary Teresa in Lee, Massachusetts, who says, thanks for your continual support, keeping us all informed. You know what, Mary Teresa? I love it. You're thanking us for our continual support, and you're supporting us. That is what it's all about. It's a team effort. It is a family affair. Betsy in Richmondville, New York, in honor of all the educators and staff of the Cobleskill Richmondville Central School, have a happy and successful year. You ready to ding?
12: Yeah.
11: Stand by. Wait for it. Thanks to Chance in Niskayuna, New York, who is a...
14: new.
11: Oh, beautiful. My family and I just moved here from Arkansas, where we loved our local public radio station. Shout out, KUAF. I have loved WAMC so far. Looking forward to many more years of enjoyment.

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2: Oh, that's great.
1: Yeah. And so every little bit helps. If you're ready to do it now. And think about it. Some people give in the lockbox, and then they hear us flailing and during the fund drive, and they say, well, gosh, here's a few more bucks. You don't have to do that if you don't want to do that. If you're in a position to and you like it, do it. But if you just want to make that donation right now, that investment in this station right now, you're done. You don't even have to listen to the fund drive. Although, you know, hearing us all disassemble is always entertaining by the end of the week. 800-323-9262. And I use the word entertaining very loosely.
2: That's right. The lines are open today. The volunteers are here. It does feel like the energy of the fund drive is almost here. We're gearing up. And it really just takes a little bit of time to put in your call. And if you're shy about calling, we also have a donation online, WAMC.org. You can donate there at your speed, at your comfort. We are here to take your call and talk to us, but if you would prefer to do it anonymously online, we can do that too.
1: You're a very mellow person, aren't you? Do you ever get excited and yell at your staff?
2: No, I don't yell at them.
1: Really?
2: I do make some giggles and some sillies.
1: You do?
2: I like to prank people. I'm kind of a prankster myself.
1: Really?
2: Yes, but I do it quietly.
1: Do you ever prank Dave Gustina?
2: No.
1: Oh, that's a good one to prank. Oh, he gets very upset.
2: Oh, no.
1: Oh, yeah, let's try that.
2: Okay, let's give it a shot.
1: Yeah. 800-323-9262. If you have a fine prank idea for David Gustina, give us a call. 800 and put some folding money with it. 800-323-9262, WAMC.org. Anita, I like the mellowness.
2: Oh, thank you.
1: You know, I've been ramping up here this week, and next week will be full throttle, but it's nice to have a placid, calm, serene person here across.
2: Yeah, I have always been called even keel, which I think it does come out often.
1: That's good.
2: Yeah. But, you know, I do love that you are here ramping up the energy because it makes me feel like things are happening.
1: It's just a way to force some blood through my two-chambered heart. Just get excited. 800-323-9262. Okay, we're having fun here. The business of this station is very serious. And when we are doing, you know, we're going to be a little loosey-goosey here. But when we are doing our jobs for you, delivering the news or bringing you entertainment or being out on the street and interviewing people and getting those stories, we take our jobs very seriously. And we do that because you have our backs always. And we'll do the same for you. 800-323-9262. Only about $73 to go and we're over $395.
2: We're getting there.
1: Yeah, the lockbox is doing really well. Do your part now. You can do it online at WAMC.org or 800-323-9262. Some late-breaking returns. Anita, please.
2: I would love to read these. Thank you to everyone that is supporting us right now. Ooh, Laura in East Chatham, New York. I do not like the opera.
1: Okay, that's one. Okay,
2: thank
1: so one
2: so much,
1: for
2: Laura.
1: And one against. Laura, I'm with you on this. But I like that it's there. Don't get me wrong.
2: Then we have an opposing view from Marjorie in Amherst, Massachusetts. I direct the opera programs at UMass Amherst, and yes, everyone should listen to the opera on Saturdays.
1: You know, I don't like the opera except for the one that Marjorie directs, and I think that that's fantastic. And if I misspoke, I apologize.
2: Thank you so much for your support, Marjorie. We hope we haven't offended.
1: You know, it's a big tent, right?
2: Yeah. We also have Natalia in Rhinebeck, New York. I'm glad to be back in the area and supporting WAMC. I love that. She came back and she was like, I know where to go. WAMC.
1: Love it.
2: That's
1: and don't
2: fantastic.
1: Forget, you can always take us with you now. And it's easier than ever with the new app. Did you have anything to do with the new app?
2: I did have a lot to do with the new
1: app. It's pretty nice.
2: I love the new app.
1: It's
2: yeah,
1: a big
2: it's
1: upgrade.
2: Thank you so much. Yeah, there's a lot to do in that new app. It's very reliable. We've got all the Listen Live bells and whistles. The weather is right there. And then we've got the news. It's
1: I got so wrapped up in the Northeast Notebook the other day.
2: Yeah.
1: You know, I'm at my desk until 3:30, a little after that usually. I put the app on and walked to my car listening to it.
2: Wow.
1: The app is nice, and that show is great.
2: Yeah, that show is fantastic.
1: And if you haven't had a chance to listen, it's 3 p.m., and it's just a really, I don't know, it feels good.
2: It feels good.

0: good. It's enjoyable to listen. You get the news you need. It's regional focused. It's really just a great work and a great testament to our wonderful news team here. And speaking of the news team, they are out there. They are speaking to all of you. They're doing man on the streets for the election. It's been great to hear from all of you. And if you want to support them, 800-323-9262.
1: All right, we have 1 minute to go, Anita. We are over 395,000 in the lockbox right now.
0: Close to the 400.
1: As you know, Lizzie has somewhat arbitrarily thrown at us this morning that we should get to 400 in this lockbox by the time the roundtable's over.
0: Okay.
1: If you want to be one, make the call. Throw a couple bucks in. 800-323-9262 is the number. 1-800-323-9262. You can also email. No, don't email. 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And only a couple seconds here left. You have anything pithy to say?
0: No, I don't.
1: No?
0: I'm not pithy. I'm sorry about that.
1: I think you're very pithy so far. All right. Well, listen, thank you to everybody who pitched in this morning. We have a long way to go. It's a $1.25 million fund drive. We start in real high gear on Monday morning. This is the lockbox portion. You're going to get your roundtable panel now. 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If you've done it, thanks. If you haven't, thanks in advance. Now back over to the roundtable.
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0: Good morning. Welcome to the roundtable for this Thursday. It's the 24th of September. It's 9:30 in the morning, and we welcome you. We hope you're all well. We hope you are having a good day so far. And with a little luck, we don't screw it up. If you're having a good day, we don't want to.
1: Yes, we do.
0: We just want you to. Yeah. Yes, we do.
2: Because if you're having good,
3: I'm jealous. I'm a hater. Exactly. I'm a hater, man.
1: Exactly.
0: Well, we do hope that everything is going well. We just heard the Lockbox Moments with Lizzie and Ray, and they did a fantastic job, as they always do, as did our listeners who came and gave money and helped the effort here to really fuel the train before the fun drive leaves the station on Monday morning at 6 a.m. And we will be back. That crew will be back at 10 a.m. And then Maddie and I will be along for a couple more times throughout the morning to talk to you about the importance of the lockbox. So keep that in the back of your mind, WAMC.org, 1-800-323-9262, 1-800-323-9262. We have a terrific panel this morning. Very thrilled to have these individuals with us. By the way, the music we heard this morning was Ella Fitzgerald and Louis Armstrong, Autumn in New York. Our wonderful and brilliant producer, Madeline Reynolds, put together a mix this morning of autumn and fall songs. So we'll be listening to the likes of Sinatra and Coltrane and Nat King Cole and Dinah Washington and getting us into the fall spirit. Not that the weather won't do that in and of itself, but, you know, if you can have a good soundtrack to it, that's nice as well. So all of those songs posted online, WAMC.org/roundtable, WAMC.org/roundtable. All right, let us begin this morning, get started, and talk to this great group. We welcome Teresa Bourgeois, public policy and communications expert. And good morning. How are you?
4: Good morning. Beautiful day. Doing well. Just want to say it's Saturday. It's coming Saturday.
0: Yes.
4: National Public Lands Day.
0: And what does that mean? What should we be doing on that day?
4: Well, since 1994, it's a day for everything. Since 1994, it was a day to go to public lands, do volunteer cleanups, get out and about. But now, since our public lands are under attack, under the Trump-Vance administration, with support of the Republicans in the House and Senate, it's more to think about how to protect our public lands and prevent them from mining on them and Grand Staircase Escalante, or blowing up parts of them in the Big Bend in Texas, or, you know, pick your poison. But it's a good day to remember to do some thinking about what's happening to our public lands, or go clean up or take a hike.
0: Or visit, yeah.
4: Or visit our beautiful public lands.
0: We have wonderful state and national parks and recreation areas throughout the region. So,
4: but that's Saturday.
0: All good stuff. I just want to quickly thank Teresa. We had a lovely event on Tuesday night, which I don't think I mentioned yesterday. We had a wonderful event Tuesday night with our panelist Fran Berman. We did an event on AI and about her book called Better Tech. And we had a room filled with students and community members. We took over the recital room of the State University of New York at the Performing Arts Center. And we had a full house and a really brilliant students and really brilliant community members talking to the really brilliant Fran Berman. And Teresa was there, which was lovely. And then afterwards, we all had dinner, and it was a wide-ranging discussion in which we talked about the problems of the world. We talked about our things that were discouraging us. We talked about things that made us happy, and we talked about bosses that were difficult.
4: And we will not discuss the light part. But Fran, cheers to Fran Berman. I had the just honor and pleasure of working with her for several years when she was at Rensselaer Polytechnic Institute, and I remember her talking about this book when when it was just an idea. Yes. And so to go from an idea to see her with the book in hand and give, you know, wonderful presentation and engage so well with students, it's this really complicated topic, but she really has a way of communicating it about. Go ahead.
0: I didn't know.
4: And you were awesome.
0: Well, thank you. I will say, I apologize for interrupting. All I was going to say was that I was so taken by the interest and the great intellect and sharpness of the questions from the students.
4: They were fantastic and stayed till the end.
0: Yeah, stayed till the end, asked questions afterwards, came up to see us, to talk to us, to engage with Fran, of course, to find out more and to see how they could do more. And it was really lovely. Not only was it a nice event, but it just, I came out of that thinking, oh, okay. Maybe this is going to be okay. Yeah, maybe we can get through this. I was like, well, all right, this is really good.
4: So, and I'm hoping her book, it'll be really important to generate a part of the conversation about AI and technology that we really need to have about citizen engagement and with AI and protections for citizens and AI. So,
0: well, thank you for being there.
4: And also a shout out to the students at the university. This is the third time I've been there and I've gotten lost on campus. That's not no disparaging the campus. It's not the campus.
0: I'll disparage the campus.
4: Okay, I was trying not to.
0: 30 years here and covering events there, and I still get lost. And I don't think that's my fault. But go ahead.
4: But this is the third time where I've stopped the students and said, "I'm sorry, I'm lost, and I've got to." Can you help me? And not only did they just point me in the direction, I guess they might think I'm an old lady, I'll just take you there, it'll be easier. And they stopped what were doing, and they took me to get to where I needed to go. I just found that amazing cultural, you know, phenomenon.
0: It's funny you bring that up.
4: Seeing kind of nice people.
0: Because I was walking into the science library, and a student was walking out, and the student just turned to me and said, "You look like somebody who needs help in where they need to go."
3: Not wrong.
0: And I said, I think I know where I'm going, but I'll take any advice you have.
4: This man, he insisted.
0: Yeah, very nice.
4: I want to make sure. And then we ended up having a great conversation. He's a communication student interested in fashion and sports and politics. So, okay. One of the three, fashion, not for me, but sports and politics, absolutely.
0: Great program over there at New York State Writers Institute, by the way.
4: And cheers to Paul Grundahl.
0: Paul Grundahl does a great job. Just a quick, I promise you, we'll get to the program. but I just want to say, on Saturday, they're going to have their book festival. And that is a huge event, and that'll be on Saturday. And if you get a chance to go to the New York State Writers Institute website and plan your day, it's a fantastic book festival. They do an amazing job. Conversations all over the place, all over the board, all over the map of different things. And it's really, really a great event. And they put a lot of time and effort into it. And hopefully you'll get to enjoy it. It's always a room of local authors. Yes, a lot going on. So, Justin Patch is with us. You may have forgotten that he was with us, but he is with us. Associate Professor of Music at Vassar College. He studies music and American politics, sound studies, East Asian art, music, and music in the African diaspora. Nice. Justin, good morning.
5: Good morning, Joe. Good to see you again.
0: Good to have you here. How are things?
5: Man, it's chaos. Beginning of the new school year is always just chaos.
2: But, yes. You know, better than entropy.
5: This is true. Things are not falling apart, at least not.
0: Not yet. Donna Welton, diplomat in residence at Bard College, retired from the U.S. Foreign Service in 2025 after over 30 years in public service. And it's a delight to have her as a part of our program. Good morning.
2: Thank you. Good morning. I am good. Thanks.
0: Wonderful to have you here. Warren Whitlock joins us, former federal senior executive, having served as the Deputy Assistant Secretary of the Army for Diversity and Leadership and Associate Administrator for Civil Rights at the Federal Highway Administration. And Warren, good morning.
6: Good morning, Joe. It's great to be here. It's already been a very interesting day talking to folks on the panel. I just want to say that I have a busy day today. I'm running down to the city to attend the annual George Washington dinner at the Morris Jamel Mansion. The Morris Jamel Mansion is the oldest house in Manhattan. It was used by General Washington as a headquarters during the Battle of Harlem Heights.
0: Oh, right.
6: Yeah. So we do this annual dinner. Hopefully we'll raise a lot of money, and, you know, it'll be fun.
0: So oh, that's great. Where does the money goes toward the...
6: It goes to programming of the house and the
0: great
6: activities that go on there, yeah.
0: Well, fantastic. Well, congratulations. That's
6: a wonderful
0: way to to cap a day, I think. Very nice. I was planning on a nap. That sounds... Your sounds better and perhaps a little bit more productive. Okay. We welcome you, panel at WAMC.org, panel at WAMC.org. And let's get started with the news of the day and what is happening in our world. So the story, of course, that we were waiting on yesterday, and then later in the day we got some word about it, and then overnight it was announced that the judge has blocked President Trump's White House ban on CNN, MS Now, and Politico. A federal judge issued a temporary restraining order and told the White House to immediately restore press credentials for employees of the three news outlets. I've done a little studying on this. I will say I woke up in the middle of the night and this was just breaking. And so I don't know exactly when it went out. It was still dated. It's dated Thursday, which is today. So right. I think it was in the wee hours. The wee hours of the morning.
4: About 2:30, because sadly I was awake. Yeah.
0: Yes. Well, same here. And I was like, oh, okay. And so this is, you know, this is all working its way through. And if you and I know you're not doing this because you're listening to us, but if you were to go to MS Now or to CNN, you would hear their stories of still being blocked from the White House and not being able to get in. And I don't know if that is in defiance or if that is just the word has not trickled down yet to all parties involved. We will see how that unfolds in the next few hours. This federal judge on Thursday said that President Trump's order barring CNN, MS Now, and Politico from the White House was likely unconstitutional and ordered the administration to restore access to the three news outlets. Judge Timothy Kelly of the U.S. District Court in Washington granted a 14-day restraining order and told the White House to, quote, immediately return, reinstate, and restore, end quote, the presidential press credentials held by employees of the three outlets. The news organizations were likely to succeed in their claim that the White House had violated their constitutional due process rights by revoking the press credentials without advance notice or an opportunity to respond. Judge Kelly wrote in the order issued in the early hours of this morning. He also rejected for now the administration's argument that revoking the outlet's press credentials was necessary to protect national security. We're not going to do it today, but in a future program, I would really like to talk about this brandishing of national security as a reason for everything, whether it be press access or an arch with drones in it. Yeah, so
6: sniper towers.
0: That's right, sniper towers.
4: Yeah.
0: So we can have that discussion, and it sounds like I found the group to do it. So that's great.
2: We can start now.
0: Yeah, that's right. We can veer into that. That's okay. This is a strong ruling vindicating freedom of press, due process, and the rule of law. We greatly appreciate the court's swift action, said Theodore Boutrous, the lawyer representing the media companies. The ruling from Judge Kelly, a Trump appointee, is a temporary reprieve for the three news outlets. While the litigation proceeds, it pauses a chaotic series of events that began last Friday when Mr. Trump declared in a Truth Social post that the outlets were banned from the White House because of their reporting. on other media companies responded by scaling back their routine coverage of presidential events in solidarity with the three outlets. Warren, let us begin with you.
6: Well, you know, I think that clearly, as we've talked about for weeks and weeks and months, this president is certainly about, you know, quashing the press. And I think the judge's ruling is a step in the right direction. I think the question becomes, you know, how much longer will we allow him to, you know, claim these frivolous, you know, complaints about the press and about, you know, people's right to free speech? I'm hopeful that, you know, to your point a little while ago, I know that there were some MS Now reporters who couldn't get into the White House, and I think perhaps the word hasn't trickled down, but I think it's remains to be seen, you know, how well they adhere to this. One of the things they did say, though, is that the White House can, you know, sort of countermand this decision by sort of requiring all press to be moved, say, the EEOB, or to come up with a rules of behavior, if you will. So, you know, I think that there will certainly be more from this administration to try to, you know, impinge upon the rights of the press to be there and to do their jobs.
0: It was, and again in this article in the New York Times, saying it was not clear how quickly the press corps would resume its usual coverage, and that's what you're referring to, too. We don't know exactly what that means. In a Tuesday court filing, the White House described the ban as preliminary, and said the news outlets had until Friday to challenge it. All three organizations had fallen short of White House conduct standards and were responsible for, quote, reporting incidents that threatened national security and spread falsehoods, lawyers for the White House wrote. Judge Kelly's rationale for ruling against the White House echoed his own reasoning in a similar case from November of 2018 when Mr. Trump in his first term revoked the White House press credentials of then CNN journalist Jim Acosta. Mr. Acosta had not been given an opportunity to contest the decision, Judge Kelly said at the time.
2: Correct.
0: Donna.
2: Yeah. All right. I would say that if you read through the live tweeting that New York Times was doing while the court case was being argued over late last night, the Trump lawyers cited as their reason for arguing that the Politico reporter had reported on sensitive security information. That information was taken directly from a background briefing call that the White House has organized and properly attributed.
0: Right.
2: So
0: they gave them the information.
2: They reported the information with the proper attribution. So, I mean, they're grasping at straws, obviously. I mean, to your point, they're trying to intimidate open reporting on the administration. It's actually been a blessing not having the CNN feed because it's silent. You know, I mean, I think this time having the news organizations come together and not provide the public service that they do is a shift.
6: Right.
2: They're really, you know, fighting back in a way with what they have. But it's you can't have a democracy without an informed citizenship, right? Mm-hmm. And so it's a clear attack on the democratic system of our country.
6: Right.
2: And people should be up in arms about it.
0: We'll take a quick break. When we come back, we'll hear from both Justin and Teresa. We welcome your letters, panel@WAMC.org. panel@WAMC.org will return right after this.
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0: Good morning. Welcome back to the roundtable and to our panel discussion. This morning we are talking about the latest in which the federal judge has said that for now the three news organizations, CNN, MS Now, and Politico, can once again have their press access to the White House. And they, I believe, have 14 days to further this case, and we'll see where it goes from there. But the immediate decision is that those credentials be returned as soon as possible.
1: I appreciate the judge's ruling. I think that that's very important. And I also appreciated the solidarity, including of Fox News and others like it. I think that maybe that should signal to the House and Senate Republicans that, you know, maybe they could step up and engage in this conversation. But I find it really discouraging because, I think that this is what Trump is always seeking to do is to weaken the press and control the message. And he did for the last 5 days essentially control this part of the message because there was so much the dominance of the news on this issue. And so what didn't get covered as we, you know, in the lead up to the midterms at a very important moment in the lead up to the midterms and more importantly in the lead up to the climate summit and the UN summit in New York City. And so I think that for Trump, President Trump and the administration, it's probably working out fine for him. But it is deeply troubling because to me, it's so concerning that this might be part of a whole series of actions that we're going to see between now and the midterms. And always in mind what happened on January 6th to realize that this president and this administration have really no limits in terms of their potential for assault on our democracy. So I think that while the outcome so far is a victory for the Constitution, it shows how deeply under threat the Constitution is.
2: Justin.
3: So I think there's a couple of things I want to bring up here. What Warren said about the suppression of information and what Donna was talking about, and just to remind people that 10 of the inspectors general got fired last week, partially after the report from the Pentagon IG that said, you know, the munition stockpile is down 60%. And I think that sort of caused Trump and a bit of a black eye after he was saying we have all this stuff. So I know the role of the inspector general seems boring and bureaucratic, but they are extraordinarily important. Mm-hmm. And this act of getting rid of 10 of them after he fired a bunch of them mm-hmm. when he first got into office means that the citizens, like the people, have no eyes inside the government. And I want to remind people that government spokespeople are not subject to the same libel and truth laws because they are political, so they do not have to tell the truth. The IG does. And so there's nobody in government or fewer people in government obligated by their mandate to tell the truth than there were in 2024 when Trump was elected. That's the first thing. Second thing is there is no solution to this. If the Supreme Court were to rule and say, hey, look, you got to let these people back in, and Trump security said, no, we're not, the one thing that the Supreme Court has at its disposal are the U.S. Marshals. That is still a federal charge, and Donald Trump can just sign a pardon within minutes to wipe that away. And there is no penalty. This is a legal loophole that there's no body that can legally enforce the right of the press to have access to the White House. And that is a scary proposition. The third thing is there might be some political game in here where Donald Trump is wildly unpopular and weighing down members of his party, particularly in the House. And there was a lot of redistricting, but that also means that margins got really, really thin. And not having him on TV as much as, everybody around this table is like, wow, that actually was kind of a relief. There's some gamesmanship in this, I think, that him sort of rolling out the red carpet for Xi Jinping after saying this, that, and the other thing about standing up to China, all of that is not as readily available on the airwaves. And I am hesitant to attribute this solely to him being clumsy. I think behind the scenes, there's probably some gamesmanship with maybe a little bit of less Trump on the air as we head into November is not the worst thing in the world for people who are really fighting their connection with him to try to get reelected.
0: Can I, to pick up that excellent point, can I, and Teresa, you and I touched on this the other night when we were talking, so that's why I'm going to ask you this question, but it to me, and what Justin says makes great sense to me, but why call out the New York Times and not do anything about it? Why call out the Washington Post and not do anything about it? Why call out these other news organizations and not do anything about it?
1: Because he...
0: AP was the other one I was
1: saying. Right, because he wants them around and he can... The visuals still get out. The visuals still get out because they'll go out on the White House channels. I can't believe how much struggle they had doing that. But it's the White House. Why, you know, other White Houses would have done it anyway. Mm-hmm. So, but the visuals will still get out. And, but he's still the topic of conversation. And I think he's less worried about talking about First Amendment rights in the press than he is about the media talking about the tariffs and talking about how it's harvest time and diesel costs are so high and farmers are in trouble, or talking about the fact that they're moving 750,000 people off of their Affordable Care Act medical coverage this week, or about the fact that there are over 900 children, unaccompanied children, who are being incarcerated, and about 4% of them have legal representation because they cut the funding. The Trump Vance administration cut the funding for legal representation for immigrants who now are in custody. Or the fact that the other day they lowered the standards on PFAS. So, the whole range of things. Or about the relationship between Russia and Ukraine and the U.S. role, right? So all of those things are not getting the attention that they deserve running up to this week or climate week in New York and how China and the rest of the world is moving ahead and we're behind. So I think that they're not going to close off the New York Times or the Washington Post, but because that's not in their interest. But him owning the news cycle, which he has continued to do, even as they berate him, but it's about whether or not he's getting good media coverage. He's okay with that. It's dangerous. It's dangerous.
0: We have to take a break, but I just want to quickly say that CNN, Politico, MS Now, are all reporting that they are still barred from the White House, and the White House is refusing to return, reinstate, and restore the press credentials, and it's being reported by CNN that all three news organizations have filed a request for an emergency hearing after being refused White House access despite that court order. So we will obviously watch this and see where we are as we go throughout the morning. We're going to take a quick break. We're going to hear from our Lockbox team of Lizzie Honan and Ray Graff. They are raring to go, as they always are, and, especially Ray, right? Pedal to the metal. And Lizzie will keep them on track. Everything will be great. Please do what they say. We'll be back right after this.
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5: 1-800-323-9262. What's the number, Lizzie?
6: It's 800-323-9262.
5: Let me ask you a question about that. And folks, before you complain, we'll be leaving and going back to the roundtable in 5 minutes. Some people put the 1 on the 800. I do that, and right. You don't. So am I wrong or are you wrong?
6: I'm trying to save a second, you know, a little breath there.
5: Yeah.
6: I don't know that you're wrong. I think either will work. I don't think you always need the 1 anymore.
5: Really?
6: That's the U.S. country code, and I don't know that we always need it from a cell phone, but probably from a landline.
5: So we're number 1. The USA is number 1.
6: Oh, here we go.
5: USA! USA!
6: Well, anyway.
5: 800-323-9262, I guess, is the number. We have some people to thank. Lizzie Honan.
6: We do. Mary from Rensselaer, thank you for joining us with a gift this morning. Anonymous in Glenville says, I love WAMC and almost always tune in to listen to the roundtable coming right back at you.
5: Yep.
6: With some great feedback on our app, which I will pass along to the team. Carolyn in Westerlo, thank you. Louis in Glenmont, or possibly Luis, thank you. And Genevieve in Athens, thank you, thank you.
5: Our number here is 800-323-9262. Lizzie Honan, we're making great progress. You came in, you gave us a challenge today. Yep. You said get to 400,000 in the lockbox this morning, please. And we are right now, where?
6: We are at $396,833, which is higher by a lot than we were this morning.
5: And if you've done it today, thank you so much. I understand that there have been a number of comments both in favor of and not in favor of the opera.
6: That's true, which is maybe the most dependable dichotomy we can get here.
5: Hang on, let me get my thesaurus out. Victorus in Central Valley, New York. Victorus, I guess. Here, what do you think?
6: Victorus.
5: Victorus, okay. And Daedalus in Central Valley. Thank you very much. Gerald and Marilyn in West Cornwall, Connecticut. We've been with this station from the beginning. Gerald and Marilyn, thank you.
6: Thank you.
5: Gus in San Francisco, in honor of the late Gene Nagel, who introduced me to the roundtable panel. Hey, thank you for that. Thank you for remembering Gene. And nice to hear from San Fran.
6: Love that. Bright and early there.
5: Thanks to David in Mount Tremper, New York. I'm a 50-year supporter.
6: What?
5: Yeah, buddy.
6: That's incredible.
5: Thanks to Isabel and David in Delmar. We love what you do and would hate to lose you. You are an integral part of our community and our democracy. Thank you. You said it beautifully. 800-323-9262. We'll only be here for another minute or two.
6: That's right.
5: And let's have a little rush. If you like the opera, let us know. And if you don't, let us know. It's about 50-50.
6: I mean, that's not a scientific number, but it feels like it's about 50-50.
5: Well, here's the thing. It's not going away anyway.
6: Right.
5: It's just interesting.
6: What do we like to? We have something for everyone, but maybe not everything is for everyone. And that's okay, right?
5: That's exactly the point.
6: If you're here for the roundtable, if you log on to listen to the opera, if you want to know our weather in this region and all across the region, we've got something for you, which is why you're listening right now. And maybe it's not all for you, but what you tune in for at any hour of the day, consider supporting.
5: You know, if you're listening to a commercial station that has a very tight format, you either like it or you don't like it.
6: That's right.
5: This is a wide palette of offerings here. And there's obviously going to be something you like a little more than something else. You support that one thing you love the most. And if everybody does that, we won't even have a fun drive. It'll be over before we start on Monday morning at 6 a.m.
6: We're still hoping, folks. We are still hoping. And we could get there. So our number to get to this morning is 400,000. We are careening towards it with everyone's support coming in. Help us get there. We are going to bring you back to your wonderful roundtable panel momentarily. But we just are here to remind you that it takes a lot to support this station. It is not inexpensive to cover this great area that we do, and with all this tremendous team that we have and all the original programming, that we create.
5: Just the electric bills for all the transmitters throughout our region that covers parts of seven states.
6: You're not wrong.
5: That costs. And you understood it from the beginning. You understand it now. And we're ready for you. And it doesn't matter how much or how little you give. Everything counts. 800-323-9262. The volunteers will be here all morning. The goal set by Lizzie Honan, I don't know how she came up with it. We have to get to 400,000 this morning before the roundtable ends. So far, we're doing really well today. We're at 396,833. And that means just a tick under 397. So let's have you be one if you haven't done it yet. If you've done it twice or thrice, take a pass. But if you haven't done it yet, 800-323-9262. We got to go back to the roundtable.
6: We should, indeed. They're talking about a lot today.
5: Okay, so let's get back to it. You can always pledge online.
6: Volunteers are here.
5: WAMC.org. But yeah, the volunteers will be here all morning. 800-323-9262. Lizzie Honan, you and Anita are both wicked mellow cats.
6: Yeah, should we bring more energy to the mic? Do you want me to like pound some energy drinks before I get on next time?
5: I think that's a bad idea.
6: Okay, great.
5: But discuss it off the air. Now back to the roundtable panel.
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1: Good morning. Welcome to the roundtable and to our panel discussion. 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Thanks to Lizzie and Ray on their great job working and getting the lockbox some attention. 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And Madeline Reynolds will join me in just about 20 minutes, and we'll give you another little reminder there before the top of the hour. We continue our conversation this morning with our incredible panel talking about a wide range of issues. We started by talking about the White House and the media ban and where that is at this moment. We're still waiting. There's some emergency hearings that are being called for, and we'll bring you up to date either on this program or during Midday Magazine as things progress throughout the day. So let's change the subject. We'll go to the fact that we are not only today a big day in Washington because as she visits Washington, Trump is playing down China's actions against U.S. interests. President Xi Jinping of China is in Washington, D.C., and despite the rivalry between the U.S. and China, the president has repeatedly found ways to give President Xi a pass, portraying him more as a personal friend than as a competitor. Mr. Trump accused the country this summer of sinister election meddling in the 2020 election, a breach he considered so historic he presented the claims in a primetime address. Since the start of the war with Iran, Chinese companies have provided Tehran with satellite imagery and access to spy satellites that Iran's military forces have used to mount attacks in the region, according to multiple U.S. officials. And Beijing has shown no signs of retreating from its business dealings with Iran in defiance of U.S. efforts to cut off economic lifelines to Tehran. Now, Beijing has been accused of undermining America's national interests on a number of fronts, but as his meeting with Mr. Xi approached, Mr. Trump has repeatedly found ways to give him a pass, portraying him more as a friend than as a geopolitical competitor, despite significant rivalries on matters of global power, trade, artificial intelligence, and much more. Mr. Trump has spent weeks boosting the visit as a major event for the United States, sprucing up the White House beforehand, and planning for a state visit that will start with a rare greeting at Joint Base Andrews that took place yesterday afternoon.
2: In silence.
1: So, Donna, let's begin with you.
2: Well, I think that I'd like to talk a little bit about what's happening in back of all the pomp and symbolism, but yes, the thing that really stands out in that area is how much Trump is creating a sense of equivalence instead of difference. In the past, even when you had a state visit from, I guess the last one was in 2015 when Obama was in the White House, it was very clear that the United States was not the PRC. And that convergence in how President Trump is treating the state visit is really quite striking. For the PRC side, they're just buying time. They're looking for the quote, truce on tariffs to extend through the end of the year and beyond. That buys Xi political time at home. He's facing some serious domestic, economic, and structural issues. So not having that pressure on the trade side is definitely in their interest to see that out. And I see no signal that that's not going to happen. I mean, Bessette, the Secretary of the Treasury, announced yesterday that they were at least going to extend it through January. But it's also we need to look at the its effects that those decision making have on other places. Japan is watching to see whether Trump caves on Taiwan and the arms sales to Taiwan, therefore really exasperating a serious rift between Beijing and Tokyo. The EU is watching to see if they buy, if they extend the tariff truce, then the EU doesn't have to take harder measures against Chinese export dumping on the EU. So there's a lot that's going to play out in back of this, what will be a fairly thin substance-wise summit. But there's a lot to think about, and just that that equivalence is really quite disturbing.
1: Justin,
0: go ahead, Warren.
3: No,
0: you're just about to take a breath, so
3: yeah.
0: Let it out.
3: Well, no, I was just gonna weigh into what Donna just said with regard to all of these issues, but also the way in which the president has sort of kowtowed to Xi, going out to Joint Base Andrews and extending these types of privileges. It really is quite shocking and on an international level, embarrassing. Mm-hmm. Because again, we are dealing with this chaos internally, but I'm always interested in how the rest of the world is viewing this, right? And so to see Trump, sort of lay down, if you will, in front of this guy, it just, it doesn't bode well.
4: Well, especially in light of this ongoing ridiculous dispute with Mark Carney. And Canada is, been an ally for, a couple of centuries. What are we doing?
2: Completely debasing our influence and strength.
4: Oh, God. And, one thing, I could have guaranteed that this trade truce was going to be extended because Trump may seem like the Grinch, but he's sure as hell not going to ruin Christmas if he doesn't have to. And it's one of the largest retail seasons we have. And if those tariffs went back into effect, a lot of the Christmas ordering is done already. That stuff is done over the summer. But you run the risk of seeing inflation tick up at a moment where people are spending more in November and December than they do probably in any other 2 months in the rest of the year. The second thing is about the process of diplomacy. I think Trump still doesn't realize that when you go to meet with a world leader, usually it's 6 months to a year of negotiations that your team has been doing with their team. So that when you meet, it's largely symbolic and you're just signing papers. This is not a meeting where you charm somebody and you get what you want on the other side. That's right. Not how this works. And it hasn't worked this way and it doesn't work this way. And this dude does not seem to understand that you don't control everything. You need to get good people who know how to do negotiations in place and give them, 6 to 18 month run up to do
2: but
4: this.
2: But you need to have a strategy.
4: Yes, you have to have a long term plan.
3: And you need to have ambassadors there who can manage that relationship.
4: Right. And again, a guy coming in with not even a JV team, like a scrub team, is not going.
2: Pickup team.
4: Yeah, it is. And it's picking up off the scrap heap. Is they're not going to accomplish anything meaningful because you don't, like, one day of meetings doesn't do anything meaningful without a lot of time spent outside.
2: Well, yeah, and how are you going to implement it going forward?
4: Exactly.
1: Teresa.
5: Yeah, the core question, I think, is from the U.S. perspective, what do we need out of this meeting? And as you've all noted, that the preparation that one country normally does hasn't been done leading up to this meeting. But the problem is there's some really crucial issues that should and need to be discussed. So, and I think that obviously is stating the obvious, but COVID really shone a bright light on the supply chain challenges that U.S. has in terms of our dependence on China on pharmaceuticals, on our lack of access to rare earths in the way that we need them, and a whole host of other things. And China knows this, but to me, the president's UN speech, I think, showed a lot of weakness and deep concern about some of his, some of the language that he used, but also showed that, you want to go into a situation like this surrounded by your allies, mm-hmm. right? In theory, NATO, Mexico, Canada, but in fact the opposite. We're in a position, the Trump-Vance administration has put us in the opposite position now. And I think that just look at the artificial intelligence conversation. It really needs to be had, mm-hmm. right? But to have, but the U.S., you can tell from the conversation in the last few weeks, there isn't even internal agreement within the Trump-Vance administration about where we need to go. And part of that, I think, is because of potential conflicts of interest in terms of private, you know, where the investments are, who's investing in who and such. And then also, like, so you need internal agreement. You need agreement with the Congress. You need agreement with the business community. And then in theory, you should be going in with a position that you're in lockstep with your allies on and your neighbors. So what exactly is the artificial intelligence conversation that's going to be had today, right? Because there's no consensus among within our country and our allies. I think that's deeply concerning. And I also think some of the other issues, if you think about their role in the Iran war, which you've touched on, right? And clearly China has given military intelligence to Iran that targeted the resultant in the destruction of our allies and our own base, the U.S. bases, mm-hmm. and such as, I mean, and that's been brushed off as small potatoes. Tell that to the troops and the families. What message does that send to the troops and the families?
2: We don't even know how many people have been killed.
5: Right. And then, and then the other things that, you know, you think about climate change, there should be a really serious conversation about climate change. But China's way, way ahead of the U.S. on moving to a clean energy and electric economy, right? And moving away from oil, dependence on oil. And again, it gets back to what are the financial relationships that Trump has with the oil and gas companies, right, that are keeping us stuck behind? Or, you know, I'd be interested in you guys. You're the experts on the rare earth minerals discussion, which is crucial. Or even the infrastructure. You know, what the U.S. has been going in with the Trump administration with bombs and, you know, and military, and China goes in with infrastructure, mm-hmm. right? They go in with infrastructure. And so anyway, I think Nicholas Burns, I saw a piece about what he talked about is, and I'll quote, there's a rule in international politics that American presidents normally follow. Treat your allies better than your adversaries. And we don't want to give the impression to our allies that we actually care more about the relationship with Xi Jinping than we care about the relationship with them. I think the president is giving the impression by being so unremittingly uncritical of the Chinese. And he was saying how these tactics don't work on China. So that's my concern is the really serious issues, and the president and this administration is not being serious about them.
4: Mm-hmm.
2: Yeah.
1: Anybody else want to get in on that or add anything?
2: I do think that the White House is allowing the American allowing the United States to be played.
5: Mm-hmm.
2: And by not insisting that we have a common problem and we need common solutions, and the only way you can do that is cooperation. Having estranged ourselves from our ally networks and our partner networks, we can't bring that strength to insist that these problems be addressed.
5: Right.
2: And it's really distressing to watch this.
5: And I thought it was noteworthy in a negative way that they made a point to say that they'd invited Putin, Rubio.
3: To the
5: G20. Yesterday, just in the midst of all of this,
2: right. There's another distraction, right? Yeah.
5: Literally.
1: Atlanta?
5: At his own place, Trump.
2: Well, I mean, they previewed it when they had the finance ministers in Nashville.
1: Yeah.
5: But they made a big deal of it yesterday. So on the same day they're rolling out the red carpet to mm-hmm. China, they are also opening the, you know, welcoming arms. And Zelensky, you know, what do the people of Ukraine think about that?
4: I thought we learned from the 19th century that colonization ends badly, right? This kind of like vying for control between three powers
2: Oh, you mean spheres of influence?
4: Yeah.
2: Or spheres of weakness?
4: Yeah, it ends badly. And I thought we had learned an important historical lesson.
2: Nobody reads it.
3: But there is no strategic thought behind anything that he does.
4: Yeah.
3: It's just that it happens.
2: And can I profit from it?
3: Exactly right.
5: And this Venezuela situation where at the UN he says, to the victor goes the spoils. We need more
2: that's
5: understanding.
2: So un-American.
5: So un-American.
2: So deeply un-American.
5: But the world, the other countries are listening to that.
4: Yeah.
3: Right.
5: Right?
4: Yeah.
5: And what is the oil deal in Venezuela and who is profiting from it?

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1: I will say, you said earlier, when I applaud you for the IG comment, I thought that was brilliant because that's so important. Yeah. I watched that. Right. But you said, look, there's nothing that can be done about some of this stuff. But yes, November 3rd, you can vote.
2: Well, Congress has a say over the IDs.
3: Yeah.
2: But
3: if
2: they choose to use it.
4: They're out of session. They left. I mean, Mike Johnson sent them.
1: But they need to be held.
5: No, I was going to say, to your point about the IGs, which was spot on, the thing, too, that we're also missing is the ability of employees within the agencies to complain.
2: Right.
5: Because
2: the
5: IG is that neutral arbiter.
2: Yeah. Exactly.
5: You know,
2: they need a place
5: to go. So there's no whistleblowers. Everybody's...
2: And I would say that national security is much greater threatened by the unaccountability and the opacity and the impunity than it would be by any misreporting by any news outlet.
3: You make the argument that firing the Pentagon IGs is a bigger threat to national security.
2: Absolutely.
3: 100%. I mean, Donna would know.
2: You we all would.
5: Yeah.
1: Yeah.
2: Warren,
1: right.
2: Would know better.
1: Warren, Warren has a big win on this.
5: Yeah.
1: But you know, Russ Vo, the head of OMB, who's behind a lot of this, and Stephen Miller, and all of those around Trump, he's enabled to do this. Right? Mm-hmm. But the question is, how far is enabling going to be allowed? I think what the Senate Democrats, Senator Kelly, and the veterans who said clearly to the military, don't follow any unlawful law, order,
5: right. Mm-hmm.
1: The same right now in the next few weeks to the people who work in the post office,
2: mm-hmm.
1: right? Mm-hmm. We have to rely on the good faith of the people who work in the post office to follow the Constitution and do what they're supposed to do. And the same needs to be said in a lot of other layers of this. But at what point are the Senate Republicans?
6: As you can see, there are a lot of layers. As you can see, a lot of this is dominoes of one goes over and a lot of other things go over with it. We're going to take a break. When we come back, we'll continue the conversation. We welcome you, panel@wamc.org. And our terrific panel, and you're all terrific today, as you are every day, we'll be back. Madeline Reynolds will be in just a moment. We'll talk about the lockbox, get you up to date on that, and we'll return right after this short break.
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8: 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And Saratoga Springs farmers market vendors reflect on the impact of tariffs and rising costs. 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
6: 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I'm Joe Donahue.
2: And I'm Madeline Reynolds.
6: And we're ready. We're ready to talk about the lockbox. We're ready to tell you what's going on. So now, this is, here is our goal over the next 5 minutes. You ready?
2: Okay.
6: All right. We are at $398,510. For the love of God, we need $1,500.
2: Okay.
6: If nothing else, we need $1,500. And we can do that in 5 minutes. That brings us to the $400,000 point in the drive. Now, whatever you can do, big, small,

0: tiny, huge. We need it right now. And maybe you say, oh, well, I was going to do it during the fun drive, or I was going to do it later today, or I was going to do it tomorrow, or I was going to do it over the weekend. As Madeline will tell you, as she's been preaching all week.
1: Almost 2 weeks, yeah.
0: Do it now.
1: Do it now. That's my catchphrase, this box.
0: That's right. And we're going to get t-shirts. Or Dina will do socks.
1: W-A-M-C.
0: I don't know. One of the two.
1: Do it now.
0: That's right.
1: You know?
0: That's right. If we can do, $1,500 in before 10:33, well, I think we can. I absolutely think we can. And I know that you are with us. I know that you are behind us. And for goodness sakes, I hope you call or you go to a phone, 1-800-323-9262, 1-800-323-WAMC, 1-800-323-9262. One of the things that I've learned a long time ago while doing fundraisers and fund drives here at WAMC is that you can't say that you've made $400,000 until you've made $400,000.
1: Very true.
0: Like, we're around $400,000, sure, but we're still $1,500.
1: Short.
0: $1,490.
1: Oh, okay.
0: Between friends.
1: Okay.
0: Short. And we need to, you know, make that better. So, 1-800-323-9262, 1-800-323-WAMC.
1: We have a good amount of volunteers in our pledge room waiting to take your call. They're not here to just sit. They're here to hear your voice, hear your support, take your pledge, meaning take your call. So the number is 1-800-323-9262, as Joe said, my do it now phrase. But it's the truth. If you're wondering, do I not, just do it now. Help us, one, get to our $400,000 goal, but two, help us shorten the fund drive in its totality, because on Monday we'll be in the full swing of things. That's when we're going to be doing it from dawn to dusk. So why not wait? Why wait? Do it now.
0: You know, Maddie is so great and is in such an asset to this radio station and to this program as our producer. Yesterday, somehow she talked me into doing a video, which is a day in the life or something like that.
1: Yep.
0: And I thought, oh, okay. Well, you know, normally I probably wouldn't do that, but when Maddie asks you, you have to do it. You absolutely have to do it. But what I was thinking of, just in terms of that, if you were to take a snapshot of this building right now, to my geographical right, there is a room full of volunteers. There are computers and telephones set up, and they are ready to take your pledge. To the left of that, there is an entire room of journalists who are recording the media project. Right across glass, there are four incredible panelists ready to get back to the conversation taking place at WAMC on our roundtable panel. And Maddie and I are on top of that trying to raise this $1,500 to get to $400,000.
1: Yes.
0: And behind me, behind me, there is an entire group, two actual groups of journalists who are working on two programs, one being Midday Magazine, which will be coming up at noon.
1: Yep.
0: And then, of course, our brand new show, which is just spectacular, called Northeast Notebook, and a whole crew working on that program as well, not to mention what Bailey is doing, not to mention what the other folks up front are doing. And that doesn't even get you upstairs where the entire nerve center of the operation is taking place. All of this, this is a beehive of activity. And all of this is going on. So you talk about our day in the life. This is the day in the life of WAMC, because everything is going on right now. And yes, we're raising money.
1: Yes.
0: But to do that, we're doing a lot of stuff. And that stuff is our regular jobs. And we have to continue that. And right now, if we can even symbolically know that we are doing something incredible with this $1,500, that this is a really, really good thing. So What can you do? 1-800-323-9262. 1-800-323-9262. We're now down to under $1,000.
1: Okay. We're making some leaps and bounds.
0: Yes, we are. Do we have people to thank, Madeline Reynolds?
1: Yeah, we do, actually. So, thank you to Mitchell in Saugerties, New York, who says they love the Roundtable and enjoy many of the other programs as well. Keep keeping hope alive.
0: Okay.
1: We're striving for that.
0: Nothing is going to keep hope alive than making this...
1: The less of the $1,000.
0: $1,000 in the next 2 or 3 minutes.
1: Okay.
0: That's what we need to do. 1-800-323-9262. 1-800-323-WAMC. This is essential. This is a point. We can go on. Then Madeline and I, when we come back after the 11 o'clock news, we will have $400,000 in the bank.
1: Yay.
0: Under our belts, ready to go for the next big deal, our next big challenge, our next big goal.
1: Mm-hmm.
0: But right now, it's very simple. It's to get this $1,000, $1,058, I should note, that we need to make that happen. So whatever you're doing, maybe just stop for a second.
1: And call.
0: Give us a call. Go to a device. Do something. Mm-hmm. But know that we want to get over this hump, this $400,000. We want to get over that. And to do it, we need you. And you know what? We always need you. We always need you. 1-800-323-9262.
1: Thank you to Anonymous in New York, New York, who's a sustaining member who says, oh, it's Barbara. Never mind. It's different here.
0: Okay.
1: Barbara says,
0: hi, Barbara.
1: She does like the opera, and I would miss it if it goes. Well, it's going nowhere. Thank you to new member.
0: You saved
1: Barbara,
0: it, Barbara.
1: As well. Also, thank you to new member Barbara from Cooperstown, New York, who says, dear old Ray Graff finally got to me. Thank you to Brendan in Latham, New York. Thank you to Joanna in New Pulse, New York, who says, I love the opera. Please don't get rid of it. There's a second one. It's going nowhere, folks.
0: They must have had a conversation about the opera.
1: I'm assuming, I think there was on another sheet, somebody said, I don't like the opera.
0: Oh,
1: but
0: okay.
1: These are people who are saying in support. Right. They do. Don't worry. If you like the opera, call 1-800-323-9262. And finally, thank you to another Barbara, wow, in Del Mar, New York, who says, with everything that's going on with the media, this station is more important than ever.
0: Okay. So we need $870. $870 to get us to the $400,000 point. Now, so Bailey, this is what I'm hoping we can do, which is that Maddie and I are going to take to about 10:40. And then when we come out of that, we can do all the underwriting that we need to do. And then we'll blast through up until the top of the hour with the panel and finish up the show. All right. So, all right. We've been given a dispensation. So here we go. So we have 4 minutes to do this. Everybody on a phone, 1-800-323-9262, 1-800-323-WAMC, $399,164. That's how close we are.
1: Okay.
0: But it isn't close enough. We need the $400,000. Whatever
1: we're
0: you can
1: pulse,
0: do to
1: you know,
0: make that happen.
1: We're almost there.
0: Oh, that's right. Yes. Yes. In fact,
1: is your heart rate up?
0: Yes.
1: Yes.
0: Well, what my watch will tell me about when the pulse goes up.
1: Yes. And I remember from our previous pitch shifts.
0: Yeah. It's fun.
1: But
0: it's fun.
1: And, you know what? Why not make... Okay.
0: And now
1: why not
0: Kelsey,
1: make Joe's... I was going to say, why not make Joe's heart rate go even more up with the success...
0: That's right.
1: ...of getting the $400,000.
0: Getting us to $400,000.
1: 1-800-323-9262. Do it now. Don't wait. Help us... shorten the fund drive, help support the station, do the thing that we do every day. There's so many moving pieces. There's so many people who make the things happen, which is what you hear on air every day, 24/7. If you want to keep public media live, independent coverage, this station, which is such an asset to many in the area, in our listening coverage area, keep it alive. We've been saying this, but the answer is you. We're able to do this because of you. So 1-800-323-9262. Don't wait. Do it now.
0: $730 is what we need. $730. Okay. So just imagine that. We go onto the whiteboard and we put 730. What part of that can you take? Can you take $100? Can you take $50? Can you take $30? Can you take $5? Whatever you can do. And then collectively, we all come together and we make sure that in 2 minutes and 14 seconds, we will have made it and we will have gotten to $400,000.
1: Yes. Wouldn't it be so nice when we come back at 11 to say that
0: we're
1: over $400,000?
0: Yeah, that's right. That's the goal. Because I cannot think of anything, I don't know about you, Maddie, okay. I can't think of anything more discouraging than in a half hour when you and I come back to the microphones.
1: We're not at, yeah.
0: To say, oh, we're still at $399,000.
1: Yikes.
0: I
1: would not feel too pleasant.
0: No,
1: one would say.
0: No, I mean, we're doing our job.
1: We're
0: telling people what's going on. We want them to do what they need to do. 1-800-323-9262, 1-800-323-WAMC. Again, $700, and we've got this. 1-800-323-9262. Maddie and I have to go in about a minute and a half.
1: Yep.
0: But we're assuming phones are, I'm going to look.
1: Yeah, keep a looking. 1-800-323-9262. We have to get
0: up. Their phones up.
1: Their
0: okay,
1: phones are up.
0: Good.
1: Okay. Well, that's a good
0: sign.
1: So
0: we'll come back and we'll report to you as to how we're doing. 1-800-323-9262. Right now we need $120.
1: Woo! Okay.
0: $120.
1: Only $120.
0: Yeah, $120.
1: Keep a calling.
0: Yeah, you can do that.
1: Yeah,
0: we can do that.
1: We could do that. We could do that.
0: Hell, in this room we can do that.
1: We could.
0: 1-800.
1: We could pool it, you know? Here we go.
0: But we're not that desperate yet.
1: No, not at this exact moment, no.
0: 1-800-323-9262, 1-800-323-WAMC, 1-800-323-9262 to get to the $400,000 point and a $1.25 million fund drive that officially begins.
1: Woo.
0: On Monday morning at 6 a.m. So we're very close. We'll let the dust settle. We're now in the 900s there. So we're less than $100. So
1: okay.
0: I'm very hopeful.
1: I am as well.
0: I'm assuming we have a lot of phones up. So I'm assuming we're dang close if we haven't made it. We'll report back to you. But mm-hmm. if you haven't done what you want to do and what you need to do, do it now. WAMC.org. 1-800-323-9262. Oh, I have an idea.
1: Okay.
0: How about you and me?
1: Yeah.
0: Come back in a little bit and talk to people again.
1: Yep. Don't you fret, folks. Myself and Joe will be back after 11 o'clock. And there's so many things happening on in the world. So we got to get back to that panel.
0: That's right.
1: We're
0: going to get back to the panel. We have a great group. They've been very patient, and we thank them very much for that. 1-800-323-9262, WAMC.org, WAMC.org. Keep the calls and keep the activity happening, and we'll report back to you upon our return. 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

0: Man, I could listen to Dinah Washington all morning, but we have other things to do. By the way, we made our goal. Thank you very much to everybody. We're well over $400,000. That's very nice, so thank you so much for that. But again,
1: they like us.
0: But Madeline and I will be back in just about 25 minutes and talk more about the importance of the lockbox. And thank you for your help as we move on to our next goal. But we appreciate that very much. You are all, as we tell you over and over again, a wonderful, wonderful audience. We'll continue the roundtable panel and finish up this morning with a great group. We have Teresa Bourgeois, Donna Welton, Justin Patch, Warren Whitlock, and we will continue this morning and move on to other issues that we have and things that are happening in the world. And a reminder that you can be a part of the program, panel@wamc.org, panel@wamc.org. Okay, so let's talk about, in our 15 minutes, let's talk about the White House moving to take control of NIH grants. Here we go. The White House has begun drafting a new executive order that could further cement President Trump's ability to control billions of dollars in scientific grants and expand the administration's pressure campaign against elite universities. Discussed at a highly contentious meeting at the White House last week, the order aims to create a new external committee with the power to veto awards in the National Institutes of Health's vast research portfolio that do not conform to Mr. Trump's political agenda, that according to people with knowledge of the effort. During the meeting, Mr. Trump repeatedly complained about his administration's failure to bring Harvard University in particular to heel. The administration has been unable to hammer out a deal with the nation's oldest and wealthiest university, a central plank of his broader push against woke ideology in higher education. Let's go to one of the graduates of that great university, Teresa Bourgeois, to share your thoughts on these grants.
1: Thanks. So I'm looking at this from the perspective of being a Harvard alum and also from having worked at Rensselaer Polytechnic Institute for 11 years, and you all are university-based too, so you know how dangerous this is. And this really ties into our earlier conversation about China. The U.S. had been, since Vannevar Bush days, since the 30s and 40s, a leader in scientific discovery and technological innovation. And much of that has grown out of the alliance between the universities, the government, and business to do really basic research that has brought us to where we are today. And the Trump administration, the last iteration and much more so now, has been really just attacking our universities, particularly the research base, in a variety of ways, but a particular focus on defunding research. And defunding research is defunding our innovation system. And it's defunding your future. It's defunding your, you know, health discoveries. And Trump, based on this, Politico first broke the story about this meeting, where Trump is just, he's out to get Harvard. Mm-hmm. And saying that out loud, it's so crazy. Harvard is one of the most revered universities in the world. And I was the president, Alan Garber, who I really applaud because he has stood firm through all of this from the beginning. And he did a call with alumni earlier this week and was talking about the what Harvard was focused on and the biggest challenges. And two of the biggest challenges are the attack on research, particularly health research, and the other is blocking international students from coming into this country. And that only hurts us. And we are in a race with China and other countries in a lot of areas. And this weakens the race. So the question is why? why would the Trump administration fight for years to cut out more than $2 billion of vital health research? Why are they trying to control NIH funding? Why the way that funding is dispersed is through a peer-reviewed grant process that has worked forever, and they're trying to politicize that. And so I'm taking up too much time, but
0: not at all.
1: This politicizing the grant-making process, attacking an individual university.
0: We made the money. You can go on. Go ahead.
1: Well, I want $3,000 more before 11 o'clock, by the way. $3,000 more before 11.
2: You all can do it.
1: You guys can do it. But you know, the combination of blocking international students and professors from coming and staying and feel comfortable in this country and targeting and withholding funding. I mean, they stopped funding for cancer research for children, not just research, but there were trials going on, and children as well as adults in trials, cancer trials, it was stopped just because Donald Trump and Russ vote, they don't like Harvard. But there's all sorts of research and all the issues that we were talking about, but this peer-reviewed NIH funding, and let me just say one last thing, is the other thing they did a few weeks ago is announce that they were going to shift $2 billion in NIH funding from NIH to the Defense Department. And because they said they wanted to do joint research in pandemic and such. Well, go ahead and do joint research with the Defense Department, but don't pick their pockets. Don't drain them of the resources that they use for research all over this country. This is an attack on the fundamentals of our economy. Why are the Republicans in the House and Senate allowing it?
3: I wanted to take it a little bit differently. Thank you for that, Teresa. As a patient of NIH for the last 10 years, you know, NIH is a wonderful facility. And, you know, to your point about, you know, clinical trials, they're the leader in clinical trials. And, mm-hmm. and also, you know, I tell everybody, you know, if you have some kind of malady, if somebody you know has a malady, to go to their website and look at the kind of trials they're running. But I know from my interaction with folks there, the mood at NIH is very dour. Mm-hmm. You know, a lot of important research has been clipped already. So this notion of continuing this, you know, sort of review and maybe shifting of funds of whatever it is, $48 billion or something like this, everyone should be shocked and outraged because it is just, it's un-American. It is affecting, you know, the health and development of new treatments for diseases for this country and around the world. And it's just, you know, completely outrageous. You know, I think we said this a bit earlier. I mean, anything that happens out of this administration, we always wonder about the profit motive, right? Yeah. What's really at the end of these
4: right.
3: decisions?
4: Yeah.
3: I'll leave it at that because I know Justin.
4: Yeah, I mean, just partisan politics doesn't cure diseases. Like, that's not going to happen,
2: it's
4: right?
2: It's not good science.
4: It's terrible science. I mean, I think one of the things that sort of has gotten buried is that NIH has stopped giving grants to people working with mRNA technology mm-hmm. for no other reason than they're anti-mRNA. And this is a potentially generationally defining medical technology right. that the NIH developed 10 years ago. Good, great, basic science. You get the best scientists in the world at NIH and you sure. give them money to just do what they do. And there's all these breakthroughs and there's a licensing program where all of these scientific breakthroughs that happen just sort of go out on very, very cheap open bids to American companies. This is a great system. This is fantastic. And they're looking to cut that because they want control more than they want people to get better, more than they want better public health, more than they want a cure for cancer. They want control. And this is a terrible, terrible idea.
1: But speak to the role of that in the COVID pandemic. I mean, that the basic research they did on mRNA was
2: Or the melanoma vaccine they've mm-hmm. developed
4: right. yeah.
2: recently.
4: I mean, one of the most common cancers in America yeah. is skin cancer. Right. And potentially there is a breakthrough that will prevent this from happening. That's amazing.
2: Right. And the speed at which it can happen yeah. because of that new insights and technology, it's just mind-boggling.
4: Well, and the people who do that research
2: yeah.
4: are trained
3: right.
4: at huge universities that subsist on these grants so that their graduate students can learn really, really elite research technique.
2: Right.
4: They can think in really innovative ways about biology, pharmaceutics, physics.
3: That's right.
4: All of that stuff.
3: That's right.
4: Like, we need to keep that pipeline going so we can continue to have better health outcomes, better food outcomes, better, you know, scientific outcomes in all phases of life and in industry.
3: That's
4: this
3: right.
4: is an anti-economic, this is an anti-human, like, right. portfolio that they're putting together by saying, we need to approve of this and we know better than what actual scientists do.
3: That's right. And many of the leading medical professionals in various fields of endeavor within medicine get their start at NIH. There's a really tight connection between the folks around the country who are leading these cures and managing these diseases and NIH. So.
1: Right. And sorry to interrupt. Yeah. You go.
2: No, there's absolutely no concept of public good. Mm-hmm. In how this administration is operating. I mean, even something as simple as investigating health disparities among different parts of the demographic because it sounds woke. Well, I mean, even if you need to look at the gender differences for heart disease because they're very physical.
3: Yeah.
2: And so it's not a cultural thing.
3: No.
2: And so it just. The idea that they would be spearheading this because of their
3: I have to say something, Donna. It's not offense to you, but I got to tell you, as an African American, whenever I hear the word woke, it's scary to me because
2: exactly.
3: it doesn't mean
2: it
3: anything but sort of a racist reaction
2: it
3: to
2: is.
3: You
2: right.
3: know
2: totally.
3: People trying
0: Absolutely.
3: To you know spread equity throughout the system.
1: Can I
3: please go ahead?
1: One of the other things that happened in the last few weeks, it became apparent that at HHS. They moved millions of dollars out of the minority health division to pay for RFK Jr.'s his security detail because he has increased security. Millions, they have frozen grants, they have stopped grants, they have moved millions of dollars out of minority health. Yeah. And I mean, I'll let you speak to the women's health, minority health issues.
2: I mean, it's huge. Infant mortality rates are so out of skew with what our country should be.
1: And then I think we can't underestimate the long-term impact of this because even, I mean, this vote about this, folks, go to 411.org, register to vote. But you know from the State Department, you know from the Defense Department, and now from NIH, you move these people out of NIH just like they moved quality people out of the State Department and quality people. You don't get that talent back.
3: That's right.
4: Yeah.
1: And I think that's what Russ Vogt and those folks are trying to do. They're trying to move people out so even when a new administration comes in, they have drained the talent.
4: Yeah.
1: You block people from coming in. You block the next generation by defunding this. Defunding NIH is a problem for all of us for a generation.
4: Yeah, I mean, the last thing I'll say about NIH is those grants, the research that comes from those grants is public. And so you have a huge clearinghouse.
2: And the money is public.
4: Well, you have this huge clearinghouse of breakthrough information that then, like, other researchers have access to. This, I mean, again, going back to my early point about the IG, like, you make information public, and good information leads to good policy. And if that is not made public, we are all worse off for it.
1: And the other thing, the peer review.
0: 2 minute warning, go ahead.
1: The peer review process, it sounds wonky, but that's when they bring experts from universities all over the country to review the grants. But that in itself is a catalyst for new ideas because they're coming together, experts from across the country, looking at these issues, seeing what's next, and moving things forward as they review the grants. And it also gives people faith that these decisions were made not based on politics, but on sound science. And so what do we need to do about this? Again, you have to turn to, you know, Congressman Lawler, Congressman whoever, the Republicans who are running for Congress. What are you going to do about this? These Republicans who, in their silence, they're complicit.
3: Sure.
1: Now, some will say, well, we blocked some of this from happening the last time. Well, what about this time?
0: Go ahead. Anybody, last word? Anybody? No?
4: Well, it was nice to see Susan Collins say this is a terrible idea, of course. You know, motivated by fighting for her seat, but she did. She was one Republican who sits on Ways and Means.
1: And some of them are
4: a bad idea.
1: are pushing back on this, but they cannot allow the brain drain to happen at NIH the way it's happened at Defense
4: and CDC.
1: State, and CDC.
0: All right.
1: Don't vote.
0: I want to applaud you all for being such a wonderful panel and being so thoughtful and articulate. And you all get along with each other so nicely.
1: Oh, it's such an honor to be on with these people.
0: Great group. And I thank you very much for being here and for sharing your opinions on a busy Thursday morning. Teresa Bourgeois, Donna Welton, Justin Patch, and Warren Whitlock, thank you all. Appreciate it. We'll continue the roundtable and visit in and see how that lockbox is doing and do all of that, plus news and more right after this.

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1: Good morning. Welcome to the third hour of the roundtable. As I mentioned, Madeline Reynolds and I will continue our lockbox push coming up in just a few moments. You can show your love now, WAMC.org. Dear friend of ours, Ken Tingley, spent more than four decades in journalism, including as editor of the Post-Star in Glens Falls, where his newsroom won a Pulitzer Prize for editorial writing. Now he has turned that experience into a play, The Last American Newspaper, which will be making its world premiere on September 25th and running into October at the Capitol Repertory Theater in Albany. Ken Tingley will be with us at 11:30. All that and much more. First, the news.

0: BBC News with Govinda Gill. President Trump has welcomed Xi Jinping to the White House on the Chinese leader's first visit to Washington in more than a decade. Talks between the two leaders are likely to focus on issues including artificial intelligence and the shaky trade war truce. Sean Yuan is from the BBC's Global China Unit.
1: Over the past, not just a few months, over the past years, there's intense rivalry going on between China and the U.S., not the least because of the, for example, the human rights concerns that Congress shares, or AI regulation, for example, that has been at the forefront of the discussion between China and the U.S. So with all that said, Congress is obviously not as prepared as Trump is in welcoming Xi Jinping to this summit.
0: Reporters from three media outlets have been barred from entering the White House shortly after a federal judge ruled that President Trump's ban on their access should be temporarily overturned. Some employees reporting having their credentials confiscated. Katrina Perry is outside the White House.
2: That ban was imposed by President Trump on Friday night when they all turned up for work on Saturday. They weren't allowed in and their passes were confiscated. The same thing has happened this morning, notwithstanding that ruling from Judge Tim Kelly last night that their access to the White House campus should be temporarily restored pending a fuller hearing of the issues at stake here. They have put out a statement, the three organizations, CNN, MS Now and Politico, saying that they attempted to enter the White House this morning. They were turned away and the Secret Service agents confiscated the hard pass of the journalists who hadn't already had their hard passes confiscated.
0: The FBI says it's investigating an apparent hacking of its computer system. The cybercrime group Shiny Hunters claim they've stolen personal information of all of the agency's staff. Joe Tidy reports.
3: The cybercriminals say they now have every FBI agent's name, role, badge number and personal details. The hackers shared a small sample with the BBC and the data does look to be genuine. Other reports suggest the stolen databases contain information about officials' jobs assignments, including sensitive work against Chinese spies, Russian intelligence and drug cartels. Shiny Hunters is an international collective of hackers who have carried out a series of high-profile and disruptive attacks, including on the education platform Canvas in May. This latest apparent breach is a reminder of the threat posed by human cybercriminals at a time when the world's attention is focused on the dangers of rogue artificial intelligence.
0: Ethiopia's armed forces claim they've killed hundreds of fighters from the TPLF, the regional group which runs the northern state of Tigray. The government says it responded after TPLF forces seized three airports and attacked army positions in multiple locations. The TPLF insists it acted defensively. World News from the BBC.
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5: This is WAMC Regional News. I'm Sajina Shrestha. Following a manhunt in the Rensselaer County town of Pottstownkill Wednesday, New York State Police have arrested a man with multiple active warrants for his arrest. 39-year-old James Cooper IV is charged with bail jumping, criminal possession of a weapon, and criminal contempt. State Police say he entered the residence of a person he knew and began a verbal altercation. Cooper fled on foot after being asked to leave and was allegedly carrying two long guns. He's not legally allowed to possess a firearm because of an order of protection. Cooper was unarmed when he was taken into custody, but the involved firearms were recovered nearby. The search led to a lockout and the cancellation of after-school activities at nearby Algonquin Middle School. Cooper had allegedly indicated he would harm himself when confronted by police. He has been arraigned and was remanded to the Rensselaer County Correctional Facility. His bail is set for $50,000 cash or a $50,000 bond. The town of Wallkill received $16,000 in unclaimed funds to the town's EMS services Wednesday. The return comes as State Comptroller Tom DiNapoli is raising awareness about remaining unclaimed funds residents and businesses might still have access to. Hudson Valley correspondent Hank Gross reports.
6: State Senator James Skoufis, a Democrat, brought DiNapoli to Orange County to announce nearly $107 million in unclaimed funds in that county alone.
7: for individuals and groups and agencies and sometimes municipalities, many of them don't even know that it's their money. It's lost money sitting in what's called the unclaimed funds program. And it's millions and millions and millions of dollars right here in Orange County.
6: Individuals and organizations can search for and claim their funds at any time online at osc.ny.gov/unclaimed-funds. For WAMC in the Hudson Valley, I'm Hank Gross.
5: On Wall Street, at this hour, the Dow is down 252 points to 51,258. The S&P is down 26 points to 7,679. And the NASDAQ is down 161 points to 26,770. Here's News Channel 13 meteorologist Paul Cayano's WAMC regional forecast. It's sunny today, highs in the upper 60s, partly cloudy tonight, lows in the upper 40s, and a mix of sun and clouds tomorrow, highs near 70. At last report, it's 52 degrees in Wilmington, Vermont, 56 degrees in Lenox, Massachusetts, 57 degrees in Kent, Connecticut, and 58 in Albany, New York. Midday Magazine with Ray Graff in the next hour. I'm Sejina Shrestha.
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10: Hello, my name is Jeff Brown, and I started listening to NPR in Colorado in the early 1980s. 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
12: Good morning. It is after 11 o'clock. The number is 1-800-323-9262. Again, the number is 1-800-323-9262. I am Madeline Reynolds.
13: I'm Joe Donahue. We told you we were going to be back after,
12: so true.
13: You know, after
12: after our little 10:30 break.
13: News break, and about at 11:10 this morning, so it's 11:09:34, and here we are. We stayed true to our promise. 1-800-323-9262, 1-800-323-WAMC. That was a deep sigh, Maddie.
12: No, I'm just saying.
13: We're back.
12: And we're back again. And guess what? We'll be back tomorrow, so don't you fret. More of Joe and I talking about the lockbox.
13: How important it is, and that's why we keep doing it, is because it is indeed important.
12: It is indeed important. It's so important. So I say, why wait? Do it now, because the number is 1-800-323-9262. Do it now. Even if you're like, do I not? Let me be that voice of reason. Do it now. The number is 1-800-323-9262, or you can go to WAMC.org. We have a pop-up on there. We make it easy. You just click on that. Fill out that form yourself, or we have a brand new app that you can download for free and donate on as well. The purpose of it is not to donate, but it's just another way. There's so many other things you could do on the app that is really cool. So if you want to check it out, check it out. And me and Joe want to thank you, because we have reached past the $400,000 point.
13: That's right. He made the goal.
12: He talked about it once I left and we came back to
13: the
12: panel.
13: The second you walked out the door, the number changed. But
12: look at that. They said, hey, what's that phrase? Something about a grand exit? I had a grand exit,
13: yes,
12: you could say.
13: Yes, well, you did. Absolutely. But had you
12: the number arrived and
13: it
12: I
13: would
12: left.
13: Have gone up. But it was, yes. So we're in the 400,000 Z's. We have 401. $401,331. And so one of the things that we wanted to do coming into this 11 o'clock hour was to be over $400,000. We have accomplished that.
12: And
13: now
12: we did it.
13: March ahead. And whatever money we have in now and that we have in before Monday morning at 6 o'clock is less money that we have to make during the actual fund drive when we are going from dawn to dusk.
12: Woohoo! And guess who will be on there? A lot of people on the staff, but also Joe and I.
13: That's
12: so don't
13: right.
12: you
13: we'll
12: fret.
13: Be,
12: you'll,
13: we'll
12: you'll get four of us.
13: Maddie and I are actually pretty lucky. We get the very defined times of during the roundtable, so that's good for us. And we're going to be doing the panel next week for an
12: yes,
13: hour.
12: Yes.
13: And then so we're going to still give you your panel, mm-hmm. At least an
12: there's
13: hour
12: a,
13: of it.
12: There's an abridged midday. There's an abridged Northeast Notebook, so we're still giving you some programming throughout the fun drive. So it's not full, meaning it's just not from 6 to 6. It's not
13: no.
12: pitching all the way through. You are still getting some vital and essential programming as we pitch for the majority. I'd say about 90% of the day.
13: And it's really important that, look, we have to do this. It's something we talk about this. We have to do it. We have to do it three times a year. And
12: yeah.
13: We have $1.25 million goal. It's a lot of money to make.
12: It is a lot.
13: And right now we look to get to the $500,000 point and hopefully can well be well beyond that by the time we begin the drive, if not done.
12: Ooh, what?
13: Before Monday morning, we could do that.
12: Maybe
13: too.
12: We could have like the most extraordinary day tomorrow. Who knows?
13: Yes. And we have the weekend, and the weekenders
12: are up, and they're around.
13: And we'll be talking about it, and we'll have promos, and people will do what they need to do.
12: Yes.
13: 1-800-323-9262, 1-800-323-WAMC. We have lots of people to thank.
12: Madeline. Yeah, we do. Thank you, too. New member Justin in Bern, New York. Thank you to Leah in Delmar, New York, who says, I love WAMC, and that's why I'm supporting you. Thank you. Thank you to Anonymous in Saratoga Springs, who says, Roundtable should bring back Rosemary Armeo. Portia in Leverett, Massachusetts, who says, I'm so grateful every single day that you are here. You feel like a real companion. Portia, that's really sweet. That's a nice sentiment. And that's the truth. We are companions. We have a relationship. The listeners and the station, right? It's a two-way street. With your support, because of you, we're able to do the thing that we do every single day round the clock. And we provide you the things that you want to listen to / need to know about in the region, locally, on a more national level, as well as culturally. So I love that word, companions. We are companions.
13: We are companions.
12: A real companion.
13: Yes.
12: Thank you to Bill and Deidre in Lee, Massachusetts. I love the programming. Thank you to Elaine in Lake Luzerne, New York. Thank you to Richard in Red Hook, New York, who says, I still like Joe Donahue, Roundtable, Radio Deluxe, and From the Top.
13: Oh, good.
12: I'm glad you still like.
13: I'm glad I haven't ostracized you.
12: Yes, I still
13: that's
12: like
13: good.
12: I love that. I
13: yes,
12: love that.
13: I oddly, I still like ginger snaps. But
12: ooh.
13: Yes, that's good. I just want to go back real quick on one of the comments
12: made?
13: That we got about Rosemary. I just want to say I saw Rosemary at an event the other day.
12: You did.
13: We had a lovely conversation. We're going to get together and work on some projects. And I just have to say, you know, she lost her mom. And her mother was very much a part of what she would talk about on our station. And it was great to see her, and we caught up, and we had a lot of laughs, and it's just, she's doing very well. Her podcast is out and about and is terrific. And I just want to say that she's there. She's doing great content, and if you get a chance to listen to it, it's really good stuff.
12: That's good to hear. Also a former student. So that's good.
13: Yes.
12: Thank you to Anonymous in High Falls, New York, who says thank you for everything. Thank you to Anonymous in Delmar, New York, who is a sustaining member, who says it means a great deal to me to tune in each morning to find out what's going on. Right, B. Thank you to Richard and Kathy in Saugerties, New York. Keep up doing this wonderful work. We love the roundtable. We don't know what we would do without you. Thank you to Patrice and David in Ghent, New York. WAMC is essential. Not a great opera fan, but glad it's there for people who are.
13: Good.
12: Good. Thank you to Melissa in Wendell, Massachusetts. Thank you to Vicky in Northampton, Massachusetts. Just keep on keeping on. Thank you to Susan in Saratoga Springs, New York. Keep up the good reporting. It's what I like to listen to at work. Thank you to Nancy in Pittsfield, Massachusetts. Thank you to Lauren, Ellington, Connecticut. Thank you to Ellen and Richard in Queensbury, New York, who say, I love the station. Listen every day. Ironically, I participated in a Nelson radio ratings survey this week, and the only letters... No. Don't say that.
13: Just stop that.
12: Oh.
13: Yeah. In fact,
12: okay, sorry.
13: Give that to me, and I'll take care of that.
12: There was no note on it.
13: No, that's okay. Okay. Are there other, were there other comments there? Oh, I see.
12: Yeah, at the bottom.
13: So don't do that one. We're going to stop that. And then, we will, you can read the rest of them.
12: Okay.
13: Go ahead, folks. No, that's not your fault.
12: Okay. Thank you to Marlene in Holyoke, Massachusetts. Thank you all so much for everything. Watching my country fall apart is so very hard. Thank you to Renita in Cornwall, New York, who say, I absolutely love Joe Donahue and the Roundtable and Ray Graff and Vox Pop. Thank you to Deborah and Robert in Bearsville, New York. They say, we need you. We need WAMC. And I like the opera. All good things to hear from our supporters and listeners. We appreciate you so much. Keep it coming. Keep on bringing that love, showing it by calling 1-800-323-9262. Or you can go to WAMC.org. 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There's volunteers waiting to hear your voice, take your pledge, hear your call. The number is 1-800-323-9262. Why wait? Do it now.
13: 1-800-323-9262. 1-800-323-WAMC. Thank you to all the people who have done something. And thank you if you've already done something. We appreciate it. I have to sneeze, so you can go ahead. 1-800-323-9262.
12: Just so you know, Joe and I, you could say with the fall season, we're also feeling the fall season.
13: Yes.
12: Just slightly. There's a little something going around the office, but other than that, it's a combination of allergies and 'tis the season, folks.
13: That's
12: so
13: right.
12: Today, with the panel music, I thought, I love the fall, but I'm truly feeling it. So why not do some songs?
13: It was really great and fantastic. And I have to say, I mean, they were all wonderful and it was amazing. But God, to hear Dinah Washington. Oh, Lord.
12: Yeah.
13: That was just great.
12: See, I love that type of music.
13: Yeah,
12: I've been listening
13: really,
12: to it.
13: In the panel, we were eating it up. It was great stuff. All right. Well, We have about 12, 13 more minutes to...
12: We have like 15 almost.
13: Okay. What is it?
12: 11:34:03. We've got like 15 minutes, so let's hope our voices stay.
13: Oh, they'll be fine.
12: let's hope they stay.
13: 1-800-323-9262. 1-800-323-WAMC. And we depend on you, and we come to you three times a year.
12: Yes, we do.
13: Now, I know the minute I say that, there are going to be people that say, three times a year, you come all the time, you're asking for money, and you do, and you have this, and there's a, this day and that day, and you do that, and they don't necessarily sound like that, I just don't have a full voice. So, but my point is that sure, I mean, we are always in one way or another in a fundraising mode because that's what we have to do. We know what's coming around the bend. But what we try to do is to focus on these three times a year, and we have three usually in February, in June, and end of September, beginning of October. We have these three $1.25 million fundraisers. Mm-hmm. And that's the way it has been for as long as I've been doing it. I think I said in the, I wrote in my newsletter that'll come out on Monday. Yeah. I believe this is my 93rd fund drive.
12: Whoa. I think 93. Wow. I think because I've only been here 3 years. Nine?
13: Yeah. Like, well, it's still, I mean, you're going to be there soon. It comes up quick.
12: 93?
13: Well, I don't know. I don't know. Maybe not. But it comes up quick. And what I'll say is that what you learn, was the goal always 1.25 million? No.
12: No.
13: But sometimes they go very quick. Sometimes they take a little bit longer.
12: Things change.
13: They have a life of their own. And we never really know going in other than the key to this is that we know that you will be with us. We know that you will help us. We know that our audience will respond. And people always ask this question, how long will the fund drive last? We have no idea. We have no idea. And there have been little things that happen in the news, things that happen here, things that happen in the community. And all of a sudden people come out of the woodwork and we're done in 3 hours. Other times it takes longer, but it doesn't really matter because at the end of the day, I mean, it matters because we get tired, but
12: very true.
13: It matters a little bit because we get tired and sick. But what is important to know is that we keep doing it until we make it, and we've always made it, and that's what we'll do. And the reason we're doing it now, the reason that we're doing it in late September, early October, we want to clear the month of October
12: for the election,
13: and the election coverage and what we're going to do in November. And we have some really big plans. We have some incredible things that we're going to be doing at the end of October and into early November around the election, and some really cool things that we've got planned. We want to do all of that. And to do all of that, we need to obviously raise the money to keep this radio station going.
12: Very true.
13: Whatever you can do to help, 1-800-323-9262, 1-800-323-9262.

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1: We have like 11 minutes.
2: Sure. We do have 11 minutes. And what did you come up with? What was the...
1: We're almost to 402,000, but we're at 401,790.
2: 405? What do you think?
1: You know what? Why not? Let's be audacious. Let's do it.
2: Yeah.
1: Let's go off the wall.
2: And I think that's $3,300 in the next 10 minutes.
1: We can do that.
2: And we can do that. 1-800-323-9262. 1-800-323-WAMC. And we would love to have you join us. And why do we want to do this? Well, we want to do this because we always want to move the number forward. We always want to get to that point. And when we talk about, you know, it'd be great if we were, you know, halfway or so where we needed to be before we start the fund drive. That's what we want. And hopefully we can get there. We have today, we have tomorrow, we have the weekend. And
1: then it's fun drive.
2: And you always surprise us. So let's go. But 1-800-323-9262, 1-800-323-WAMC. And let's get to the 405 point, which is just about $2,500.
1: I was going to say the temperature rose slightly there.
2: That's
1: $402,475 now.
2: Fantastic. So we're ready to go. And in the next 9 minutes, if we can make this $2,400, that would be fantastic. $2,500. 1-800-323-9262. 1-800-323-WAMC. You have some people to thank.
1: I do have a couple people to thank. Thank you to Richard in Hampton, Massachusetts. Thank you to Melanie in Chester, New York. WAMC is my lifeline, and I mean it really. I don't have a television, don't use a cell phone. Love the Roundtable, Wanda Fisher's Hudson River Sampler, and From the Top.
2: Great.
1: Thank you to Anonymous in Hollowville, New York. And thank you to Carol in Petersburg, New York, who says, it's a great station, and I listen to it every day. Well, thank you. Those were lovely comments. The number is 1-800-323-9262. Why wait, folks? Help us get to the $405,000 point before Joe and I leave you with the rest of the roundtable programming today. That will happen once we're gone, which I'm assuming we're going to want to talk about.
2: Yes.
1: So the number is 1-800-323-9262. You could go to WAMC.org, but help us get there. We have a little under 10 minutes. Help us get there. Do it now. Don't wait. Do it now. The number is 1-800-323-9262.
2: To get us to the $405,000 point in the fund drive within under 10 minutes. Maddie was making a point yesterday and was very articulate and very spirited on this point about the importance
1: of
2: not only the news but also
1: the
2: about
1: cultural
2: arts coverage and cultural events. And I just want to point to the fact that in a few moments when we're done here doing what it is we're doing, we're going to finish off the roundtable with an interview by a good friend of mine, a person I've known and worked with and worked around for 30 some years. Mm-hmm. And that would be Ken Tingley, who was the former editor of the Post Star newspaper in Glens Falls, New York. I got my radio start in Glens Falls and got to know Ken very well. And since then, Ken, not only being an amazing editor of a Pulitzer Prize winning newspaper, but as he retired and saw the landscape of journalism change, he started to write books, and we did a lot of events together where I was talking to him about his book and so forth, and we did a bunch of those. But he now worked with first the Adirondack Theater Festival, and now is working with Capital Rep in Albany, and has written this play called The Last American Newspaper. And it's a world premiere, and it's a world premiere that is taking place in our backyard.
1: It's going to debut.
2: These are Broadway folks who are coming, who are starring in the show. There are some local people who are starring in the show as well. It's very exciting, and it's

0: something that we're really all looking forward to. I will sit down with Ken in just a few minutes and talk to him about this amazing work and going from being one of the foremost editors of journalism to being a playwright.
1: Right. And that's the point, though. Like, these type of things, like what you're going to hear in the next coming moments. I'm not saying that other news organizations don't cover it, but these long, in-depth sort of formats, a lot of commercial radio has dwindled down on just because of funding cuts or whatever it might be. We at WAMC still are fostering those conversations to the nth degree because we find them very important and vital for the community, for the area, for these organizations, for the artists of any kind who put in this work to just talk about it. They're lovely conversations, while also I think the arts are so important and cultural events, whatever it might be, just because it also is an amazing thing for humans in general to connect with because they can feel connected to a piece of theater that can move them or something they can relate to or brings them joy. There's a multitude of things, and that's why I think it's also so important. The number is 1-800-323-9262. If you believe in that, call now. We're still trying to get to the $405,000 point. Let's get there. We have about 5 minutes, 4 minutes left, and we would like to be successful.
0: We certainly want to be successful, and I just have to say, to add what you just said, not only is it our coverage and what we do, but we have a world premiere play that is happening in our backyard, and I think that's pretty amazing. That is pretty amazing. And this is a play that started as a book and then went as a reading in Glens Falls, and now has gone to Capitol Repertory Theater, Miriam Weisfeld and the great group there. And I mean, that is we're all in this together. Those are great. Nonprofits and organizations who are doing incredible work, and we're all in this together to bolster each other, to make sure that we all survive, to make sure that we all come together as a community, and that we can make this the most pleasant environment as we possibly can as we inform people and we tell people what's going on. And this is a very entertaining show. It's a very entertaining play, but it's also very important. It's a very, very important about what we talk about
1: journalism.
0: We had a discussion in Chatham, New York, following a showing of All the President's Men, and we had a conversation with that. Maddie just did an incredible job editing that and putting in.
1: It was fun. I enjoyed
0: music
1: it
0: and clips and made it just sing, and it was gorgeous. And if you get a chance to listen to it, it's really important. But this conversation is kind of, and actually Ken was at that event.
1: This
0: gives us a chance to kind of continue that conversation as well.
1: Mm-hmm.
0: Okay, you're probably better suited to do that in a minute and a half than I am.
1: Okay.
0: We have people to thank.
1: Thank you to Kathleen in Oneonta, New York, who says, "I vote for the opera. I don't always listen, but I am all in favor of diversifying. I like the media report on Sunday mornings." Thank you to Robin in Half Moon, New York. I love the Round Table, and especially The Moth. Thank you to Marty in Glens Falls, New York. And thank you to new member Anonymous in Corinth, New York. Thank you to all of you. The number is 1-800-323-9262. It's the Lockbox. We're almost over with the Lockbox, but that doesn't mean we're done pitching, because next week, Monday, is the full fund drive. 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Or if the calls keep on coming after Joe and I will leave, we will accept that as well.
0: We are with open arms. Yes.
1: So the number is 1-800-323-9262. Or you could go to WAMC.org. 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
0: 1-800-323-9262, 1-800-323-WAMC. We'll be back tomorrow. We've got another great show. We have a fantastic panel. We're going to have Aaron Pasidia is going to be with us. He's going to bring some of his students. From Siena University. Apologies.
1: It's all right.
0: No, I know. It's my father's alma mater, and he would haunt me if I screwed that up.
1: Okay.
0: So Siena University and And of course, Aaron is our wonderful economist and is going to be with us. We have a great group tomorrow and we'll do that. Plus, Maddie and I will be here. We'll tell you about the importance of the lockbox, and we have a lot of other great stuff coming up along the way as we get ready.
1: We'll see you tomorrow.
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3: For more than four decades, Ken Tingley worked in community newspapers, including as editor of the Post-Star in Glens Falls. Now he's turned that experience into a play, The Last American Newspaper, which opens Friday at the Capitol Repertory Theater in Albany. Based on true events, the drama takes audiences inside a newsroom, confronting the changing economics of journalism, the rise of the internet, and the challenges facing local newspapers. It follows journalists pursuing stories ranging from the opioid epidemic to a Pulitzer Prize, while asking what happens to communities when local news disappears. Ken Tingley joins us this morning to talk about journalism, theater, and his transition from editor to playwright. Ken's been a dear friend for a long time, and it's a great pleasure to welcome Ken Tingley back to the roundtable. Thank you so much for being with us.
4: Good. Thank you for having me, Joe. You're right. We've done a few things together over the years with my books and things like that, and I always appreciated that.
3: Well, it's a great pleasure, and it's amazing. When I first started in radio, you were the editor of the Post-Star in Glens Falls, and I was always admired your work and of that of the paper. And to see what has happened to newspapers, just give us a quick, before we talk about the production itself, just that idea, that title of The Last American Newspaper, of how that figures into where we are when it comes to journalism in this country.
4: Yeah, the Last American Newspaper, I got in a little trouble with some of my colleagues for that title because they felt it was too negative, but The Last American Newspaper is a metaphor for what's happening to newspapers, small community newspapers all across the country. And after I retired, I looked back at the work that the men and women at my newspaper had done, and really I felt it was quite extraordinary. And I started out wanting people to remind people of that work and what an impact it made on the community and made it a better place to live. And what I came to the conclusion was they also needed to remember what they were losing.
3: Right.
4: As we made cutbacks after cutback after cutback.
3: And I'm not telling anybody something they don't know, but look at the Post-Star, and that paper is a shadow of its former self of what it was several years ago.
4: Yeah, it is sad to see. I mean, at one point, we had 45 people in the newsroom, and I'm sure that it's down to 7 or 8 now, and maybe only, three or four reporters. And that's, no reflection on the reporters or the editors, the job they're doing. There's just not enough of them.
3: So as you mentioned, you and I have had some events where we've talked about your book, The Last American Newspaper, which was an incredible book, and then you wrote another volume. I'm fascinated by then how this becomes, because when I read it the first time, I wasn't immediately thinking, oh, a show. A Broadway show.
4: Neither was I.
3: So what happened?
4: Well, you know, it's one of those strange quirks, and I owe a lot to Marian Weisfeld, who's now the artistic director at Capitol Rep, and she was at the time the artistic director at Adirondack Theater Festival.
0: Yeah.
4: And they just have a summer season of, you know, a couple of months. And I've been a longtime season ticket holder, went to all the shows, and after COVID, I went to a few of the shows, and they were half full. And I was really concerned about whether it had a future in Glens Falls. So when I was promoting the book, one of the things that I noticed that as I told the stories that were in the book, there seemed to be an emotional reaction from the people who were listening to it. I mean, to the point where some people were in tears at some of the stories.
0: Yes.
4: And so I immediately thought, hey, maybe there's some dramatic portion that I haven't explored here. So I went home and I think in just under a month, kind of cranked out a script, called up Miriam, went over to see her and said, I'm going to solve all your problems. You need a local story for Adirondack Theater Festival. Here it is.
0: Right.
4: And to my everlasting debt to her that she didn't throw me out.
0: Well, and this started as a series of readings, and it was the hottest ticket in town, and
4: yeah.
0: and people wanted to see it, and because it was local and it was something that a lot of us had lived through and knew, and of course your voice and the story that was being told. But for you, what was the change of what you wanted it to be from book to a play, which obviously pares down a lot of stuff?
4: Yeah, a lot of it had to do with, you know, Miriam tutoring me in playwriting 101. And that was an ongoing lesson for me. And I tutored her in newspaper 101. And I think one of the breakthrough moments was a simple thing when I had a monologue in there from our editorial page editor, Mark Mahoney, who is still working, doing the work at the Gazette. And Miriam said, you know, the end part there, that's not really dramatic enough. Can we change that? And I said, but that's what he wrote. And then she said, but this is a play.
0: Yeah.
4: So from there, it was like, oh, what an amazing freedom to suddenly not be tied to my journalism roots where I can kind of change things to make things a little bit more dramatic.
0: So to make it dramatic, and obviously there can be fictional elements, but yeah. it doesn't dilute the point and the realism of what you all were going through in that newsroom.
4: Yeah, I was very, very concerned that I wanted to be true to the men and women who are lending their names to this, to the job they did. The stories are all true. I like to think that the characters that we portray in the play are representative of those real people, but there are certain things that, you know, you condense things. It's obviously 21 years. I've only got an hour and 40 minutes to do that. So it is condensed and it's, but I still think it holds a lot of truth to it, what happened at the Post-Star.
0: At what point, when you start seeing a cast attached and people, the words that you have written are coming out of other people's mouths, just seems surreal to me.
4: It was, and you know, there's this young editor named Ken who's a character in the play. So seeing those words come out of a professional actor is quite startling. During rehearsals at one point, we have the guy who plays the editor, Ken, in the play is a guy named Chris Invar. He's a Broadway veteran. And there was one point during rehearsals where he was giving this kind of monologue and he started choking up over it. It was kind of a Sorkin-esque type of experience.
0: Right.
4: And once he started doing it, I started choking up and saying, wow, there's really some power here in some of these words. And of course, then you're saying, gee, did I really write that?
0: Yeah. And I'm probably getting to this question too early, but, which is that when all is said and done and people leave the theater, you want a similar reaction than what you wanted from the book, which was to appreciate the work that had been done and as you said, realize what is being lost here.
4: Well, absolutely. The one thing that, you know, I've been at rehearsals for the last 2.5 weeks, you know, 15 to 17 days. These people work hard. And one of the things that kept kind of suddenly occurring to me was journalism, newspapers, and democracy are all linked very closely. And that really speaks, I think, to the moment we are in time with our country here. And I think that's really important thing for people to remember of how important a free press and journalism and the First Amendment are.
3: Ken Tingley is our guest, and we are thrilled for him as his new show, The Last American Newspaper, will be making its run at the Rep beginning on Friday and running through October 18th, which is a really exciting thing. I don't know if this was intentional. It seems it has to be, but I'll ask you. I mean, the timing of this, I mean, you're right at the midterms. Mm-hmm. You're right at a time. I mean, obviously you couldn't have predicted that the president was going to throw people out of the White House, journalists out of the White House. You probably could have guessed that there was going to be some injustice against the press that was going to again further the conversation as to what we're losing and why it's so important.
4: Yeah, no, absolutely. The when I was working on the play, we've been doing that for 3 years. I kept kind of pushing Miriam. I wanted to have a full production last summer because I said, you know, the timing is so right. This is an issue that's so important to the country and is playing out right now. And if anything, it's gotten worse,
3: right,
4: and more important. And so when Miriam actually gave me a choice of, do you want to have be the first play of the new season for Capitol Rep in September and October, or do you want to go to January? And I said, no, let's do it as soon as, because I think the timing is absolutely right. It's very important that we get that message out there.
3: And you see the message being what?
4: The value of journalism. And as I was saying before, that kind of link between right. democracy and journalism. And I think there's some blame to be had with newspaper readers who have not wanted to pay for it. You know, people inevitably at these Q&A sessions after our readings would ask, what can we do to save our newspapers? People who are passionately love their newspapers still and want them back. And I say, you have to pay for it.
3: Right.
4: You have
3: check.
4: To pay the journalism. I said, if you look at how much you're paying for your cable bill, if you're looking how much you're paying for Wi-Fi, how much you're paying for your family plan for your phones, my goodness, that's probably well over $500, and yet you're complaining for $29.99 for a month for the newspaper.
3: Well, and this is the argument that we're making during the fund drive, too, is that, I mean, we have a different model in the sense of it is listener-supported, but it's out there. You can get it for free, but we hope you don't, and right. in the sense that we hope that you ultimately will help us out. And that is what really happened with newspapers, because at one point you had to pay it, and then all of a sudden online it was not as detrimental as it was.
4: Yeah, the corporate masters made a lot of mistakes along the way on that. The Post Star, with our publisher that hired me, Jim Marshall, this was, 2001, 25 years ago. We actually had a paid model and had like 1,200 subscribers were willing to pay for the product, and then new corporation came and took over, and they said, no, the model is going to be free, and they gave it away for free.
3: Yeah.
4: And that probably was not a good decision.
3: And not a good decision. Does it impact the journalism? Does it impact the work that the journalists do?
4: It doesn't. And, I think there is a line in the play saying, do you know how much that advertiser is worth? And it's like, no, we're not supposed to know how much
3: that
4: advertiser is worth.
3: We don't want to. Does.
4: We don't want to know. Our job is to tell the stories, to follow the stories wherever they might lead. And a good publisher will obviously back you in that. And that, because that's what people come to know and trust.
3: You tell these incredible stories in the book, and I assume the story of the series you did on opioid addiction plays a role in the
4: that's
3: in
4: definitely
3: the show
4: part
3: as well.
4: Of the show, yeah.
3: Yeah. Mm-hmm. And also and this is the hard work of the journalists of the newspaper. You ended up with a Pulitzer Prize.
4: Well, Mark Mahoney ended up with it, but
3: the newspaper
4: was the recipient of it. Absolutely. And, that's just part of, when I came in as editor, I wanted to set the bar really high. And I encouraged us to let's try to be the best newspaper our size, not necessarily in the state, but in the country. And I twisted Mark's arm to, no, you have to enter the Pulitzer contest. I've seen the winners. You can play with those guys. You're just as good as anybody at the Washington Post or New York Times. And he ended up proving it.
3: Yeah, absolutely. Ken Tingley is our guest. The last American newspaper by Ken will be at The Rep in Albany and running through October 18th. It opens on Friday. And I'm curious because now so many of us know you through your Substack and through what you write, which is great news, but also a lot of opinion. What was it like for you to make that turn, to suddenly, because I'll tell you, as a producer and a host of a talk show, the people I love most are the former journalists and the retired journalists who are now free to say what is on their mind, and they know a lot, and they're really smart, and they do not hold back.
4: Yes, I've listened to those shows.
3: Yes.
4: it's kind of freeing. You're absolutely right. When you have that chance to say, oh, I don't have to worry about offending this advertiser or being, you know, balanced between the two political parties, I can just call him as I see him. I like to think we did that for the most part, certainly in editorials and certainly in my column. But, you know, you have to have that in the back of your mind, absolutely, when you're an editor of a newspaper.
3: And how do you describe the area? Because it seems to me, and correct me if I'm wrong, but even as your time was coming to an end at the newspaper, that it seemed like there was a shift in the region. And this was representative of a more national shift and also just what we're seeing as a great divide, a great political divide, but it was very much on display. I remember you writing about these various rallies and events that were taking place right in Crandall Park. Like, yeah. Good Lord.
4: Yeah, they were very ugly, and that was around 2017. And it was shocking to see that in a place like Glens Falls, where they were just one step away from violence. You know, I came in as the editor after being sports editor, and, you know, I was kind of stunned by people even back then in 1999, 2000, people calling us the liberal media, and I didn't even really know what it meant. And I was a Republican, and I was like, well, I'm a Republican, and, you know, and they, you know, and often you would get a complaint about someone saying that story is too liberal, that story is biased, conservative. And it was the same story. And I always felt like, oh, well, that's good. If both sides are complaining, we must be hitting somewhere in the middle. So that was always there. And you kind of, I have to kind of wonder if, you know, if it's the social media that gave it an amplifier, gave it a megaphone to really just blast it out there. And of course, you know, the current president giving permission for the people maybe who were afraid to say some of those opinions that, oh no, this is fine.
3: There was a bottle that was uncorked.
4: Right, exactly.
3: Yeah. And the other thing I find interesting is that, and I remember being told this by the great historian, David McCullough, I was asking him about historians and historians who had viewpoints and saying how he felt about that. And he said for him, it was always that he had to stop looking at it as right versus left and instead looking at it right versus wrong. I get that impression in what you write.
4: Yeah, no, absolutely. And I, you know, that's what I think I've tried to do with the Substack, certainly now.
3: Right.
4: And try to, you know, I'm not, I just look at things, and if there's something that makes me mad, if there's something that I just say is wrong, and, you know, I realize the local newspaper is not going to write an editorial on it. They don't have a columnist to do those kinds of things. So we're trying, you know, Will and Doolittle and I are both trying to fill in the gaps, you know.
3: Both you and Will do an amazing job. I will tell you, and I'll end with this, which is your piece, an interview with Anthony Constantino, was one of the best things I've read. One of the best journalistic pieces I've read in a long time. Could you just give us a sense of what it is, Because here was a guy that was basically attacking you, attacking your writing. And so you call up and say, look, I'll have a conversation with you.
4: Yeah.
3: And you
4: challenged me.
3: And you he challenged you. You took the challenge. And but the way you write it is like, okay, these are the questions I'm asking, and all of this stuff like makes sense. Oh, well, here we go.
4: Yeah. Yeah. It was fascinating. What was really a lot of fun, because, you know, normally when you get someone who's running for Congress, you don't have the opportunity to just call them up. Not right. anymore. You got to go through PR right. people and all right. that stuff. So Anthony, you'd call him and he'd answer and you'd talk and you'd say, I got a couple questions, and you'd ask him the questions. And he often didn't know the answers, or he didn't believe that things were happening, like that businesses were hurting because of Canadian tariffs, you know, or that there was actually a healthcare crisis in the North Country, his district, you know. But I, you know, it was nice that he kept answering the phone for a number of times, and then he brought on, you know, political professionals, and now he doesn't answer the phone anymore.
3: But what I got out of that is that this was as true as it could be of an old style of journalism, where you could really get to know the candidate. The questions were asked, and that there was a bit of, I mean, this eroded, I think, but a mutual respect there.
4: Yeah, no, absolutely. And Anthony, you know, went back and forth with that mutual
3: yes.
4: respect.
3: Well,
4: you know,
3: sure.
4: He would, like, you know, a stream of expletives about how stupid you were, and then be, you know, I really enjoyed the conversation, and yeah. be quite charming, you know. So you could have those kind of conversations.
3: But the end result, and as a member of that congressional district, I learned a lot. And that's what it's about, right?
4: Oh, absolutely. Yeah, yeah. You know, I think one of the things when we were editor, we had editorial board meetings, and Elise Stefanik would come in for, you remember her?
3: I do. She would come in for, I haven't seen her in a while, but I remember.
4: And I would
3: her.
4: Often write afterward, the most asked question in the editorial board with Elise Stefanik was, you didn't answer the question.
3: Yes, right.
4: And that's the world we're dealing in. So to Anthony Constantino's credit, he answers the question. You really have to pay attention to the answer, though.
3: That's right.
4: Yeah.
3: Well, the show is The Last American Newspaper. It is going to run at The Rep in Albany. A beautiful theater, a beautiful place to see the show, and an amazing dramatic event that will be taking place at The Rep September 25th through October 18th. And you can find out more by going to attherep.org, attherep.org. I was thrilled when this was going into readings. Then when I learned it was going to go into a full production, I'm so happy for you. I'm so happy for the work. I'm so happy that this area has someone like you to write something like this and to tell the story of what's happened in our backyard. And I just wish all the luck in the world.
4: Well, I thanks so much, Joe. And the other thing I just did want to mention was that one of the things that's really cool about this is that we have like three local actors are part of the production, and it's kind of like a big break for them. And,
3: yeah.
4: you know, two from Queensbury, David Gerard from Troy, and, you know, so I mean, to have them part of the whole.
3: Oh, David's great. Yeah, David's a great actor. Yeah. And a great production, and a big cast. I mean, you got a lot of people on
4: Seven,
3: that stage.
4: Yeah.
3: That's a great. A lot of plays don't do that
4: yeah,
3: anymore.
4: Yeah, I started it with, I think, about three, and Miriam kept growing it. So, well, let's just add another. Okay, can we do that?
3: Attherep.org, the name of the show is The Last American Newspaper by Ken Tingley. Ken, I can't thank you enough. I wish you all the luck in the world. I just got my ticket. I can't wait to see it, and I look forward to talking to you afterwards to tell you how great it was.
4: Thank you, Joe. I appreciate
3: Thank you
4: it.
3: Very much. I appreciate it. Again, the name of the show, The Last American Newspaper by Ken Tingley, at The Rep through October 18th. You can find out more by going to attherep.org. 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
3: 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Kudos to our producer, Madeline Reynolds. 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I'm Joe Donahue. 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

0: This is Northeast Public Radio, WAMC FM HD 90.3 Albany, WRUN HD 90.3 Remsen Utica, WAMK HD 90.9 Kingston, WOSR HD 91.7 Middletown, WCEL HD 91.9 Plattsburgh, WCAN HD 93.3 Canajoharie, WANC HD 103.9 Ticonderoga, WAMQ HD 105.1 Great Barrington, WWES HD 88.9 Mount Kisco, WANZ HD 90.1 Stamford, WANR 88.5 Brewster, WQQQ 103.3 Sharon, WAMC AM 1400 Albany. Coming up on Midday Magazine, our Berkshire Bureau Chief Josh Landes will take a look at the Pittsfield Police Department's use of drones and some community concerns about the program. Our North Country Bureau Chief Pat Bradley will profile a couple that is bringing agrivoltaics to the Adirondacks. Aaron Cello Levine recently talked with vendors at a local farmer's market about closing the gap between their prices and prices at the grocery store. We'll hear his report. And James Polyoligopoulos will talk to Massachusetts GOP gubernatorial candidate Mike Minogue. All that, much more. David Lombardo in the Capitol Press Room. Paul Caiano with the weather. Graham Irish with Wall Street. Keith Strudler with the commentary. It's all ahead on Midday Magazine, right after World News from the BBC.
1: BBC News with Govinda Gill. The Chinese President Xi Jinping has stressed the need for communication to build mutual trust with the United States. Speaking at the White House as he and President Trump begin talks, Mr. Xi noted that the interests of both countries were deeply intertwined.
2: We should cooperate with sincerity. China-U.S. cooperation may not solve every problem in the world, but without our cooperation, it would be hard to solve many of the world's problems.
1: Addressing fears about the use of artificial intelligence, the Chinese leader said both countries had a responsibility to ensure it remained under human control. Katrina Perry is outside the White House and has been monitoring President Trump's address.
3: President Trump said it was a great honor to be hosting President Xi. He said they had made tremendous strides on the issues facing the two countries. He said our teams have been working to encourage a more balanced trading relationship, including new market access for American farmers and ranchers. He said the pair would be discussing AI, security and technology. And President Trump said the decisions that they're going to take today, indicating perhaps we will see some announcements on something, he said those decisions would promote peace and prosperity.
1: Three leading U.S. news outlets are requesting an urgent court hearing after their reporters were barred from the White House, despite a judge's order that their access be restored. The court filing by CNN, Politico and MS Now insists on an immediate video conference, since they say White House staff have already repeatedly violated the court's order. Overnight, a district judge ruled that revoking their press credentials likely violated their constitutional due process rights. Laura Baron Lopez is a White House correspondent from MS Now who was denied entrance earlier today.
4: I flashed my White House hard pass. I was allowed through the first perimeter fencing. Then I went to the press pass security hut. You put your badge on a pin pad. You tap it. You put in your pin. And it started flashing red. I asked the U.S. Secret Service what was happening with my badge. He took the badge. He ran it again. And he said it's still coming up as disabled. And then he confiscated my badge. And I had to leave.
1: Ethiopia's armed forces claim they've killed hundreds of fighters from the TPLF, the regional group which runs the northern state of Tigray. The government says it responded after TPLF forces seized three airports and attacked army positions in multiple locations. The TPLF, however, insists it was acting defensively. A previous war between the two sides left hundreds of thousands dead. BBC News.
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0: 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It's Midday Magazine on WAMC. I'm Ray Graff. A New York State oversight agency has determined that the city of Albany is under, quote, significant fiscal stress. The report from the state comptroller's office gave the city of Albany a stress score of 85 points, making Albany the second most fiscally stressed municipality in the state. The designation marks the first time Albany was designated as being under significant fiscal stress since 2016. The city was determined to be under moderate fiscal stress over the last 2 years. The report comes as Albany faces an approximately $22 million budget gap this year, even after state lawmakers agreed to give the capital city $20 million in state aid. Albany's projected budget gap for next year is $33 million. Albany Mayor Dorsey of Pliers has said her office has done a department-by-department review of spending and put together controls on hiring and non-essential spending. WAMC has reached out to a Pliers office for comment. On Wall Street at the moment, Dow down 326 at 51,185. NASDAQ down 189 at 26,746. And the S&P 500 down 37 at 7,668. Sunshine today. It's a glorious day. Highs in the upper 60s. Partly cloudy tonight in the 40s. A mix of sun and clouds tomorrow. Highs near 70. Right now, sunshine all around. 64 degrees in Bristol, Vermont. 60 in Forestburg, New York. 63 in Enfield, Connecticut. Sunshine, 64 degrees in Albany. 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Time is 12:07. A police drone program in Berkshire County's largest community is at the center of debate over surveillance, privacy, and civil rights. As WAMC Berkshire Bureau Chief Josh Landes reports, the controversy around the police department in Pittsfield, Massachusetts, underscores the tension between the local and federal governments.
6: On September 8th, the Pittsfield Police Department brought a request to the City Council to accept a $31,000 grant from the U.S. Department of Justice to buy two new drones. The fine print of the paperwork to receive the money caught the eye of local activists who flocked to the meeting to speak against it. During public comment, Pittsfielder Kamar Taliaferro told the council that some provisions of the federal grant conflict with the PROTECT Act, which Governor Maura Healey signed into law last month.
7: That's the state law that's seeking to protect our immigrant neighbors from the disappearing machine that has become the Department of Health and Safety. Of particular concern is that it might give license to Pittsfield police officers to engage in activities that they think are required under this grant, but that put the city of Pittsfield in a position of liability because it may violate state law.
6: Those provisions include requiring local law enforcement to report directly to DHS, and granting permission for federal officers to, quote, have power without warrant to interrogate any alien or person believed to be an alien as to his right to be or to remain in the United States, end quote. A national poll by UMass Amherst released this spring shows that Americans overwhelmingly disapprove of the Trump administration's aggressive immigration policies, with just one-third of respondents supporting how U.S. Immigration and Customs Enforcement have carried out deportation raids. In Berkshire County, raids during which masked agents have removed residents with heavy-handed tactics since 2025 have left the community wary of the federal government. At-large Counselor Alyssa Costa said the grant in its terms stank of something nefarious.
8: It feels like a backdoor way to try to get the city of Pittsfield to comply with what the federal government wants us to do, which is to support their efforts with ICE and rounding up people.
6: Pittsfield Police Chief Mark Maddalena admitted he hadn't consulted the city solicitor about the terms of the grant, but said he didn't think they threatened either state law or local residents.
9: My position on this would be that we still adhere to state law, which does not allow us to to work with ICE in regards to any enforcement actions that they have in our city or town. It is a federally funded grant, which I understand that, and as a result of the fact that it is federally funded, then there are certain aspects of the grant that we would have to adhere to. But we cannot be compelled, as the state attorney has said in the past, we cannot be compelled by the federal government to act against state law.
6: Also of concern has been the PPD demoing technology from video surveillance company LiveView for the last 9 months without the approval of the council. That revelation lost the support of Councillor Cam Cunningham, who had stumped for the department for most of the meeting to that point.
10: Chapter 18 and a half states acquiring or borrowing new surveillance technology. That means you guys using this actively is in violation of city code. That right there loses my support. I can't argue, let's trust them, when you're not following the rules the council has set.
6: The council ultimately tanked the grant in a 9-2 vote, closing the window on the city's only opportunity to accept it. WAMC visited the PPD after the contentious meeting to examine the drones that currently make up the force's fleet. The program began in 2024 with just 4 devices, and now has grown to 11. Officer James Senna is one of 3 members of the department certified to pilot the consumer-grade tech, all of which come from the Chinese tech company DJI and are included in the PPD's equipment budget line item.
11: You know, if we have an issue where we maybe have a barricaded subject that we need to get eyes on inside a house, instead of sending an officer in there or instead of, you know, sending someone close, we'll maybe send in one of our Avada 2s or the Neo that we have that can then fly in, get us eyes on, make sure they don't have any weapons or anything that's going to harm themselves or us, and then we can push resources up to the individual and help them out.
6: The drones do not have the automatic license plate reader or facial recognition technology that have caused similar debates about privacy and police overreach. Senna stresses that the drones rarely record what they observe and that police require search warrants to use them for investigations. He cited a situation where a drone was crucial to a search for a man with Alzheimer's who wandered away from his home, expediting a foot search that would have taken much longer.
11: We do not use this equipment for a general surveillance, right? If there is surveillance at all being done with these, it is targeted or surveillance that is brought to us by the investigating officer or the investigating entity where there's already probable cause or reasonable suspicion that criminal activity is going on. And at that point, it is targeted surveillance. We're not flying over Pittsfield just randomly trying to find anything and everything. Everything is, you know, conducted with a purpose and with due diligence.
6: Chief Maddalena says he's working with the city to ensure police use of drones is in line with municipal ordinance. He notes that other law enforcement agencies, like the Massachusetts State Police, also already use the tech in Berkshire County, and that the PPD has publicized its use of drones since 2024.
9: Technology is here. Technology is part of law enforcement. Law enforcement is changing just like every other industry out there in regards to how it's moving forward with technology, and this is a big part of it. We shouldn't be afraid of it. The community shouldn't be afraid of it. We should all embrace it because at the end of the day, it's going to make all of us safer, and it already has. It's going to save lives.
6: Tuesday night, the Pittsfield City Council advanced a petition by Councillor Cunningham requesting the city submit and publish a report detailing all surveillance technology currently in use and that the city solicitor weigh in on how the uses either comply or conflict with city ordinances. Meeting audio was provided by Pittsfield Community Television. Reporting from the WAMC News Berkshire Bureau at the Beacon Cinema, I'm Josh Landes.
0: It's Midday Magazine on WAMC. In the push to produce more renewable energy, businesses and legislative bodies alike have looked to repurpose farmland for solar power generation. From town halls to the halls of Congress, the debate has continued over the use of such acreage for traditional agricultural purposes or green energy development. But some folks are learning a new concept that aims to use the land for both, agrivoltaics. Our North Country Bureau Chief Pat Bradley recently met a couple in the Adirondacks doing just that and has this report.
12: Agrivoltaics is kind of the blanket term for any kind of farming under solar panels.
13: Rebecca and Josh Pierce have a contract with a solar company to provide vegetation management on about 25 acres of land where solar panels provide 5 megawatts of electricity off Route 22 in Beekmantown.
14: Sign says sheep grazing on site, please keep gate closed.
15: Well, right now there's 87 head. 85 of which are females, and there's 2 rams in here, so the rams are working to make next year's lamb crop.
13: The Pierces graze animals at 9 different community solar sites in Clinton, Essex, St. Lawrence, and Franklin counties. The sheep come from their farm, and Josh explains how they graze underneath and around the solar panels.
15: We will come in with our groups of animals, and we will subdivide with temporary electric fencing. That helps us kind of keep everybody packed up. The sheep get a much nicer graze on the property, as well as it's also better for their overall animal health.
13: Rebecca adds,
12: the sheep are getting the benefit of shade when it's really hot out, but then also protection from the rain, you know, and the wind, whatever the other elements might be. And so that's really beneficial for them too. In some years, we've had animals on site in late April, and then they can be here really as late as November in many years, depending on, you know, when we get that first heavy snowfall and things like that. And so that's huge, because the more time we don't have to spend feeding hay, it saves us money. It's better for the animal health. And, you know, we're just able to utilize the land a little bit better, I think.
13: Rebecca notes that the idea of solar grazing began in Germany in the early 1980s, but has only gained ground in the U.S. over the last couple of decades.
12: I had written an article for Acres USA magazine back in 2019 where I interviewed some folks who were doing this in like the Finger Lakes area, which has really been like the genesis of solar grazing in the United States, which is cool to have that so close to us. We thought it was cool, kind of tabled the idea. And then in 2022, the farmers that own this field that we're standing on here, they approached us because they were putting this land into solar and thought that this would be a cool co-utilization for the land that would allow it to still remain agricultural.
14: Why not put solar panels on your farm property and do it there?
15: I would love to. that being said, we only own 20 acres. So when we started this, we had a couple sheep as a hobby. We were both working, you know, full-time jobs, you know, that had nothing to do with farming. But we really wanted to pursue having a farm as a sustainable business that I could then just do full time. And the solar and taking those solar contracts is what's made that possible.
13: Rebecca says the secondary income from grazing their animals is essential for their farm's bottom line.
12: It's beneficial for us in a few different ways. And one of the biggest is in years like this where input costs are extremely high for farmers. Having that secondary income stream from the vegetation management contracts does provide us a nice buffer so that we're not necessarily having to rely on operating loans just to pay our bills throughout the year. You know, we have some secondary income to fall back on.
13: Rebecca writes extensively about solar grazing and has found the idea is somewhat controversial.
12: There's a ton of misconceptions, you know, that solar panels are eating up prime farmland. As you can see, you know, the land is not out of production here. In many cases, it's made better because you're allowing those farmers to access additional land and additional revenue streams that they wouldn't have had otherwise. And as far as concerns like the panels are toxic, those concerns just aren't true. So solar panels are glass, aluminum, silicon, and they're fully sealed. So there's nothing that is going to harm the animals. And the infrastructure on these sites, it's no different than having sheep at home grazing around galvanized fence posts, right? Like the metals are the same, the risks are the same, but the benefits are tremendous.
13: Josh Pierce says there are numerous ways farmers are successfully using land under and around solar panels.
15: It's not just animals. There's folks in the Midwest that have row crops, soybeans, and corn. They just expand out the alleys. They change the angles of the panels or have them so they can get equipment underneath. There's people doing vegetable crops, berry crops. They're putting them over cranberry bogs in Massachusetts. The sky is really the limit as far as how we can be adaptable and how we can be innovative to keep kind of moving forward in the economic climate that we're in.
13: I'm Pat Brantley, WAMC News.
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1: Rallies, they change the angles of the panels or have them so they can get equipment underneath. There's people doing vegetable crops, berry crops. They're putting them over cranberry bogs in Massachusetts. The sky is really the limit as far as how we can be adaptable and how we can be innovative to keep kind of moving forward in the economic climate that we're in.
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0: 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The time is coming up on 12:19. The outdoor farmers market season is coming to a close as prices at the grocery store continue to tick up. As our Southern Adirondack Bureau Chief Aaron Cello Levine reports, it's all driving more folks to shop local.
1: The Saratoga Springs Farmers Market is busy for a chilly Wednesday in September. The market is winding down in prep to move to the Wilton Mall for the colder months ahead. A local honey stand, a knife sharpening truck, and tie-dye lessons round out the usual cast of vendors. Then, at the end of the High Rock Park Pavilion, is beef salesman Bill Morrow. A pound of ground beef sourced from Morrow's Cambridge, New York farm costs $10. According to national bovine price aggregator beefpricetracker.org, the average cost of a pound of ground beef is approaching $7. Morrow says that's great for business.
2: The gap between our pricing and retail store price, grocery store pricing, is closing. Grocery store prices are rising. We have not raised our prices in 5 years on any of our beef cuts. So what we are noticing is there's quite a bit of a demand on beef. There's other factors. There's some news about beef, which is driving demand for small local farm beef. But yeah, as far as pricing goes, the gap is closing between us and grocery stores.
1: His overall cost of operation remains low, while diesel prices have significant influence on shipping costs for large grocery chains.
2: We are in a very good position to be doing what we're doing the way we do it. We're very low tech. We're not dependent on diesel. We do, you know, feed the big bales in the winter on the tractor, but for the most part, we're on foot. We're pasture raised. We feed local corn. We feed local spent brewer's grain from Browns and Hoosick Falls and Argyle and Greenwich. So all of our inputs, including our mineral, come from within 10 or 15 miles of the farm.
1: On top of a relatively stable overhead, Morrow says national headlines around beef have spurred more customers to shop locally. The White House is currently temporarily waiving tariffs on up to 300,000 metric tons of imported ground beef, aiming to lower the consumer costs of beef products. Morrow says that move has had an impact on consumer confidence in grocery store beef.
2: I think that, if I may speak frankly, I think that the White House did not roll this out very well at all. I don't think they really thought it through in terms of what this is going to shaking confidence in people's feelings about the beef supply. I know quite a bit about the beef supply, and I remain very confident about beef quality and safety in the grocery store and so on.
1: The next stand over is Linda Gifford. She's been farming and bringing fresh produce to markets like this for 50 years. She's been doing this a long time. For context, the Saratoga Springs Farmers Market has only been around for 48 years.
3: We try to keep the prices about the same. You know, we don't like to up and down, but with the price of seed, you got to price it a certain way.
1: Gifford adds she's learned it doesn't always pay to raise your prices.
3: No, because sometimes you raise your price and it doesn't work. You know, they just don't like stuff. Like this Indian corn has been the same price for years. Same with the gourds.
1: Another price-stubborn vendor at the market is Glenn Heineck, whose family operates a maple syrup business, Wild Hogs Sugar Shack, out of Jackson, New York. A pint of syrup in a glass bottle costs $18. They've only raised their prices by a dollar once over the past decade.
4: I don't think we're going to change much. You know, if we're forced to raise our prices, we will. But we're typically not going to change prices.
1: Pests and funguses that impact trees.

0: Health are usually their biggest concern, but glass tops the list of rising raw material costs. Hynek estimates it's jumped nearly 50% since 2014.
1: Well, it's a family business. We'll all get together in the spring and decide what we should do. Possibly the price of glass will come down, but right now it's really out of sight.
0: Hynek, like the other vendors at the market, tends to see keeping prices low and consistent as the price of doing business. Reporting for the Southern Adirondack Bureau on the campus of Skidmore College, I'm Aaron Shallow-Levine for WAMC News.
2: 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Let's get the midday weather summary from News Channel 13 meteorologist Paul Cayano.
3: Good afternoon. A sunny and comfortably cool day in progress across interior New York and New England, with readings climbing quickly off our morning lows, which in some cases were back into the 30s with frost in the Adirondacks and Green Mountains in particular. A large and dominant area of high

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1: For daytime highs. Partly cloudy tonight, not nearly as cool, with more places in the 40s for overnight lows. And a mix of sun and clouds, but staying dry on Friday with highs approaching 70. The weekend weather will be largely dominated by an ocean storm, which is now developing well off the East Coast. This storm will tend to back in closer to the coast as we go through the weekend. The exact position and intensity of this storm will ultimately decide our weekend weather across the region, but it does look like a very good chance of showers and maybe even some steadier and heavier rain closer to the coast, with scattered showers on Saturday and Sunday the farther inland one goes, and perhaps even mainly dry weather closer to the Canadian border. With the rain coming down, temperatures will be held in the 60s. The system will be slow to depart on Monday, so we'll continue the chance of at least a few showers, especially in New England, otherwise partly sunny in the 60s before we bounce back towards 70 with drier weather through the middle of next week. For those traveling across the Northeast today, New York City, mostly sunny and breezy in the upper 60s, Boston, mostly sunny, breezy in the lower 60s, and in Buffalo, sunny skies with highs in the upper 60s. Here are my latest regional forecasts for the Northern Adirondacks and Central and Northern Vermont, also the Champlain Valley and Lake George area. Sunny today with highs in the mid-60s. Mostly clear tonight in the middle and upper 40s. For the Connecticut Valley and mid and lower Hudson Valley, also for the remainder of interior southern New England, sunny and breezy today with highs in the upper 60s. Mostly cloudy tonight in the lower 50s. For the Northern Catskills and Mohawk Valley west of Amsterdam, also for the Southern Adirondacks, sunny today with highs in the middle and upper 60s. Mostly clear tonight, lows in the lower 40s. For the Southern Catskills, Taconics, and Southern Berkshires, also for the Litchfield Hills, sunny and breezy today with highs in the mid 60s. Partly cloudy tonight, lows in the upper 40s. For the Greater Capital District, including Albany, Schenectady, and Troy. Also for the Saratoga area, east into southern Vermont and the Berkshires, north of I-90. Sunny today with highs in the upper 60s. Partly cloudy tonight, lows in the upper 40s to around 50. Region-wide for tomorrow, a mix of sun and clouds with highs near 70. Mostly cloudy with a good chance of showers on both Saturday and Sunday, especially closer to the coast. A more scattered variety of showers more inland and closer to the Canadian border. Highs in the mid-60s. Partly sunny, the chance of a shower Monday in the middle and upper 60s. And a mix of sun and clouds on Tuesday and Wednesday and highs in the lower 70s. For WAMC, I'm News Channel 13 meteorologist Paul Cayano.
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0: 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Let's go to the Capitol Press Room.
1: I'm David Lombardo, and you're listening to WCNY's The Capitol Press Room. We're turning our attention to the oversight of the implementation of New York's solitary confinement reforms adopted in 2021, which took effect in 2022. This responsibility belongs to the Justice Center for the Protection of People with Special Needs, which makes visits to prisons and is supposed to issue an annual report on compliance with the law. To discuss this monitoring work, we're joined by Scott Paltrowitz, a member of the Halt Solitary campaign. Welcome back to the show, Scott.
2: Thank you so much for having us.
1: And we're also going to hear from Jerome Wright, the organization's co-director. Thanks for making the time, Jerome.
3: Thank you so much, Dave, for this opportunity.
1: Well, Scott, for starters, what oversight and monitoring responsibilities does the Justice Center have in New York prisons, and how do their statutory powers compare to what they're actually doing, I guess?
2: The Justice Center, under the Halt Solitary Law, was empowered to monitor compliance with that law. So they are responsible for investigating and monitoring how DOCS and OMH, the State Department of Corrections and Community Supervision, and the state's Office of Mental Health are complying or not complying with all of the provisions of that law. And then they're supposed to be reporting on those findings and making recommendations to the governor and to those state agencies for changes that they need to make in order to follow and implement the law. And in terms of how they're doing with respect to the law, they have been carrying out a number of activities in terms of monitoring for now. The law was passed in 2021 and went into effect in 2022. So for the past 4.5 years, they have been carrying out monitoring activities. They have gone to prisons all across the state. They have conducted interviews with people incarcerated and spoken to staff and administrators. And they've collected about 1,000+ surveys from incarcerated people as well. And they have issued reports. They issue, you know, reports based on each prison they visit. They've also issued reports related to programming and an annual report. Now, we might agree or disagree with, you know, exactly the ways in which they're carrying out this monitoring. We do think they could be even stronger in how they're monitoring. But I think the bottom line is that they have, from day one, documented systematic violations of the Halt Solitary Law on basically all the core provisions of that law. And they have made recommendations to DOCS and OMH to make changes in order to implement the law. But what we've seen is that DOCS and OMH have refused to follow the law and continue to systematically violate it. And hopefully we can talk more about what some of those violations are.
1: Well, yeah, can you flesh that out a little bit in terms of what those violations might look like? And are the violations as prevalent now as they might have been when the law began? Because the most recent report from the Justice Center, which covered 2024, found a dramatic year-to-year decline in so-called special housing units beyond the allowed 15-day increments.
3: You're laughing, Jerome. Because anything that DOCS document is always suspect, because they control the numbers, they control the information that's let out. Therefore, there's no way for us to independently assert that that's true. The core provision is that people not spend an inordinate amount of time in solitary, and that is still happening. There's another core principle that certain people are excluded as groups, people with diagnosed mental health issues, people with physical disabilities, women pregnant. All of these have been violated, and the Justice Department, although may not have done a scathing report, has fully documented that all of these core provisions continue to be not implemented and violated.
1: So does that mean the Justice Center shouldn't be relying on any data from the Department of Corrections, and that they need to have eyes on every prison in order to accurately document what's happening? Or is there some other source of information that they might be able to get a reliable picture of what's happening from?
2: I'll just say, I think they have to use, like any monitoring body has to use, a variety of different sources for carrying out monitoring, including what the department itself puts out, but also, again, going on visits, talking to people, looking exactly at what they're doing, carrying out and conducting their own surveys. So yes, there definitely needs to be a comprehensive approach to carrying out that monitoring. What I'll say about the 15 days, they only report on people who are in SHU. That's one form of solitary confinement in the jails. And they did, even at the beginning, they were reporting that people were spending months and years in SHU. But thankfully, we were able to get them to comply with that one piece that people in SHU generally, there's a lot fewer people who are spending more than 15 days in SHU. The problem is that they've been keeping people in other units. They're just calling them something else, and it's still solitary confinement by another name. They've just refused to implement the law. And one core piece of that refusal is the failure to even attempt real alternatives to solitary. And that is something that the Justice Center has documented. Their latest report shows that 99% of people who are in alternative units say that they do not get the legally required amount of out-of-cell time, which is 7 hours per day. The HALT law says people in alternatives to solitary should have access to 7 hours of group programming and other activities every single day. 99% of the survey respondents say that they don't receive that amount, and 97% say they receive between 0 and 3 hours a day. And even the out-of-cell time that's provided, they're not providing people with real programs. The Justice Center also documents how DOCS is in violation of the law's requirements that people in these alternatives have access to the core programs that people would otherwise receive in general population, like substance abuse treatment, like educational opportunities. These are programs that people need, DOCS says people need, but DOCS refuses to even provide them.
1: Well, let me just interject right there, because I think that's a good chance to highlight a recent visit that the Justice Center documented to the Cape Vincent Correctional Facility, where the report outlines how corrections officials say, here's proof, in quotes, of the programming we've offered. No one's taking advantage of it. But then when they get responses from some of the people actually living in the prison, I think it was four individuals in that case, they say they're never offered programs, so they have never attended them. So is there a way to provide some sort of monitoring that captures the reality of what's happening?
2: I think there is. I think what's clear is that, you know, they're doctoring the books. I mean, Wilmer Hale was a law firm that was commissioned by the governor after Robert Brooks was brutally tortured and murdered by officers. And they came out with their report this summer, and it documented what people have been documenting over and over again, that officers are brutalizing people and then falsifying reports about it, throwing people in solitary confinement to cover up their own abuses, and then lying to investigators about it. So I personally was at Upstate Correctional Facility, and even the administration there said at most they were giving people 3 hours out of cell per day.
1: So how do you police this then?
3: Well, I don't know if there is an indisputable way to do this, okay. But there's supposed to be cameras everywhere. Mm-hmm. If somebody's being removed from their cell to go to a program, there should be cameras showing that they went from point A to point B, stayed there for 4 or 5 hours, and came back. Now, what happened in that room may not be able to be monitored, but we already know they're not even taking them to these programs. They don't even have you ask them to show them a program, a metrics of programs that they're giving. There is none. There is none. Let me just quickly say about you asked about the numbers. I was assaulted by staff, and they lied on me and said that I assaulted them and put me in the solitary for 7 years. And only way I got out is when it was proven that I didn't do the assaulting, that I was assaulted, but I'd already spent 2.5 years in solitary confinement. How do you monitor that? How do you do anything about that?
2: I would also just add that, you know, I think there's been plenty of monitoring of the HALT solitary law. The Justice Center, as we've talked about, has documented all these violations. This is the state's own agency, right, that reports directly to the governor. The state inspector general issued a report documenting rampant violations of the HALT solitary law. The Independent Correctional Association of New York has documented repeated violations of the law. There's been 3 class action lawsuits that people incarcerated and their representatives have won, and the judge has found DOCS in violation of the law and ordered compliance, and still DOCS and OMH are not complying with the law. So I feel like there's been enough. We know there have been systematic violations of the law. DOCS has even admitted it. Yes, monitoring is essential, but what is needed is for these agencies to change their practices.
1: Well, does the monitor then simply need to have the power to implement their recommendations? I mean, is that what we should be thinking about moving forward?
2: I think that would be great for the Justice Center or another oversight entity to have more authority to actually force their recommendations to be followed. You're still dealing with rogue and lawless agencies. Like, the court has ordered compliance with the law, and still DOCS and OMH are refusing to implement the law. So there is a level of, yes, the requirements, but I think it's not even just the requirements. There has to be the ability for outside entities to come in, whether it's an oversight body, outside experts, to design, develop, and operate these kind of real alternatives and other mechanisms for complying with the law.
1: Well, with the time we have left, I want to talk about the picture that the Justice Center is getting. And they're supposed to be soliciting feedback from the incarcerated population, and they send out surveys, and they're not getting anywhere close to 100% response. And coming back to that visit to the Cape Vincent Correctional Facility in January, no one there would consent to a private interview. So what can be done to ensure that the Justice Center or any oversight body is getting unfiltered perspectives from the people who really need to have their stories told?
2: I would say a couple of things about that. First, I think it would help them to have people on their staff and their team who have been incarcerated, who have experienced these conditions. I think that would go a long way for them to understanding the issues at play, but also to be able to make connections with the people that they are attempting to interview and survey. I also would say that I imagine part of the reason people aren't participating is out of fear of retaliation and what might happen to them. There was a situation just reported this week where an individual had reported about someone who died by burning inside of their cell, and they were sent to solitary confinement as retaliation. So I can imagine that that's deep, but there are methods that the Justice Center can do to help make people feel more comfortable to participate. I also think it goes back to the earlier point that if the Justice Center had more power to actually force compliance with their recommendations, and people could see that that was having results, that people might be more willing to comply.
3: Yeah, you gotta understand that these are people who are coming in, and let's be honest, they're predominantly white people who don't have the shared experience of most of the people that's in there. And when you're in a situation where the predominant culture is in charge is white, and then you have people coming and asking you questions, you don't feel comfortable. You don't know if you can trust them. You don't know if this information is going to be used either for retaliation or something else towards you. So having somebody that was formerly incarcerated, who knows the lay of the land, who could not even cajole, but could convince somebody that, you know, I did time and I'm here to help. If you tell me I'm going to get something done, I'm sure more than half of the people who already don't say nothing would be willing to say something. But if you have nobody there who their message can resonate with, who has information that they can understand, or who even looks like them, you're going to have this problem.
1: Well, unfortunately, that's all the time we have for this conversation. We've been speaking with Jerome Wright. He's the co-director of the Halt Solitary campaign. Jerome, thank you so much for making the time.
3: Thank you so much for this opportunity.
1: And we've also been hearing from Scott Palchowicz, a member with the organization as well.
2: Thank you so much.
1: And for more on the work of the Justice Center, including its role in New York's prisons, check out our conversation from late this summer with the organization's acting executive director, Maria Lisi Murray, which you can find at capitalpressroom.org or wherever you download your favorite podcast.

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1: 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The markets are mixed at the moment. Dow down 68 at 51,442, NASDAQ up 16 at 26,952, and the S&P 500 down 4 at 7,702. Graham Irish will be along in less than 10 minutes with a closer look at Wall Street. Coming up at 1 o'clock, it's Bullseye with Jesse Thorne. Today at 2, that's our live call-in program, Vox Pop. 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The time is 12:45. This November, Massachusetts residents will have a choice between incumbent Democrat Governor Maura Healey and her well-funded Republican opponent, Mike Minogue. He's a former medical device company CEO and longtime party donor. As he tells WAMC Pioneer Valley Bureau Chief James Polyoligopoulos, he's eager to make the switch to public servant and confront the state's high cost of living.
2: As anyone who's sat in traffic in West Springfield for the past few days has learned, the Biggie is back in town. One of the biggest fairs of its kind, the almost three-week event brings in thousands of visitors, hundreds of vendors, and of course a number of political candidates looking to shake hands and make their pitch directly to voters. On opening day, Mike Minogue was one of them, touring the grounds while getting in some carnival cuisine.
3: So I've been having a lot of the sweets, but I love apple cider donuts. I had a cannoli, and I've got some other things I'll be eating as we go. But I'm also looking forward to the corn on the cob. That's one of my favorite things, roasted corn on the cob.
2: It wasn't Minogue's first stop in western Massachusetts, and likely won't be his last, as he looks to unseat Healey, who was at the fairgrounds earlier in the day. After years of supporting Republicans himself, Minogue is trying his hand at running for office, campaigning on a record that includes his Army service and tenure at Abiomed in Danvers. He also has a dominant primary win in hand, as well as the endorsements of opponents who vied for the party's nomination earlier this year.
3: I'm feeling great, and we're going to make history November 3rd because people want a change. And people know there are consequences, and that's why our entrepreneurs, our people are leaving. And the cost of living here is out of control, and people can't, they're working just to pay their bills. And we need to make sure that people can be here and make it the best place to live and to work and raise a family, and people can have the American dream in Massachusetts.
2: The campaign trail message has largely remained the same over the last few months. Speaking with WAMC, Minogue reiterated issues like out-migration that the Pioneer Institute says Massachusetts has faced in recent years. Living in the state itself isn't getting cheaper either, with various outlets and reports indicating the Commonwealth is among the most expensive in the nation. Minogue's campaign has featured heavy emphasis on that, as well as promises of supporting a large-scale audit of Beacon Hill and tapping into the federal scholarship tax credit offered by the Trump administration.
3: I saw that the state is going down the wrong path. My great-grandparents came from Ireland, and my parents and my grandparents struggled and worked hard. And I want people to have the opportunity that I had. And what's happening is we're smothering the American dream with all our taxes and our regulations. Massachusetts is a great place. It's my home. And I think I have the opportunity and the leadership skills to be able to come in and solve problems because I'm an outsider and I'm not a politician. And the last thing we need is another politician, or worse, the same one for the next 4 years. You know, I want to audit the budget, $70 billion budget. Next thing, I want to start working on finding waste and fraud in our $70 billion budget and then use some of that to lower some of the 8 taxes we have. And then I want to suspend the gas tax with the legislature because it's 24 cents. It's hundreds of dollars for people every week. And I want to get rid of 1/3 of the energy bill that it's a mandated tax. Then I want to work to make sure we have as many jobs coming back and people staying here. And then most important is the healthcare system. We need to save it, especially outside of Boston. If you live out west, you pay taxes. You're entitled to emergency care for maternity, for stroke, and for cardiac. And something I'm so excited, one of the reasons I'm running, is to opt in to the federal scholarship tax credit, which if I opt in, I will create a $1.7 billion fund that 85% of the parents will be eligible for, and parents can potentially get checks for $5,000 per student, and that will transform education.
2: Well, the tax credit made possible by the president's One Big Beautiful Bill Act has come up often on the campaign trail. Mentions of the president and the National Party have been few and far between. Minogue has previously acknowledged his support for the president, a 2024 fundraiser he hosted that involved now Vice President J.D. Vance has routinely come up, treated by the Healey camp as an albatross around the candidate's neck. When asked what misconceptions some may have of his bid, Minogue echoed what he said a few days prior on WJAR, that his concern lies with state issues and that he's ultimately an outsider of sorts, albeit one with business acumen.
3: Well, I'm an outsider, and I'm not a politician, and I'm a leader. So I have proven experience in the military, in combat. I have experience running a company as the CEO of a healthcare business with Abiomed. I'm in the nonprofit space for the last decades, and I give back to veterans and for causes for kids and healthcare and homelessness. And because I'm not a politician, I'm running as an American. I'm running to be a public servant. I will not take a salary. And unfortunately, the politicians want us to hate each other and take extreme positions, and they can't paint on problems. Maura Healey's had 4 years with an entirely Democrat legislature. Only now is she talking about fixing things. Her time is up. We need a new kind of governor because Massachusetts works for some, but not all.
2: As for his election odds, polling has not been too kind. August polling from both the University of New Hampshire and University of Massachusetts Amherst have Healey up 24 and 20 points, respectively, with a margin of error of 2.2 to 4.4 points. It's a gap that will take more than fair visits to close, though compared to Healey's 2022 challenger, Jeff Deal, Minogue has a sizable war chest. According to the state's Office of Campaign and Political Finance, Minogue has outspent Healey considerably, $9.4 million to Healey's $2.2 million. He's also outraised her almost 3.5 to 1, albeit millions of those dollars came from Minogue himself. All the same, Minogue is looking to close those polling gaps in the next month and a half, all while testing criticisms that are likely to appear in any future gubernatorial debates, if and when they materialize.
3: Well, I think my opponent is really somebody who's not focused on keeping our community safe. And she puts party politics ahead of the safety of our people. She's jeopardizing the SNAP benefits. She's jeopardizing the safety of our citizens because she refuses to communicate and cooperate and be the leader of law enforcement for local, state, and federal authorities. And as a result of that, we get opportunity not to target violent criminals, and we get people at each other's odds. And what we need to do is keep everyone safe, period.
2: WAMC notes Andrea James is also running in this year's governor's race as an independent candidate. Reporting from West Springfield, this is James Polyoligopoulos for WAMC's Pioneer Valley News Bureau at the Holyoke Media Center.
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4: During midday trading, the Dow Jones Industrial Average is down 365 points to 51,148. The Standard & Poor's 500 Index is down 40 points to 7,665. And the NASDAQ Composite is down 211 points to 26,724. The breadth of the market is negative, with three decliners for every one advancing issue. The yield on the 10-year Treasury bond is up to 5.16%. Some of the most active stocks on the big board include Goldman Sachs, down $20.75 at $9.15.61, Disney, up $1.35 at $104.81, and UPS, down $2.88 at $92.94. In the overseas markets last night, London's FTSE 100 closed 0.2% lower. In Hong Kong, the Hang Seng fell 0.3%. From Morgan Stanley Wealth Management in Latham, New York, This is Graham Irish, financial advisor, reporting for WAMC.
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5: If you watch a lot of college football, and I do, you're quite familiar with instant replay, where officials check on what they might consider a questionable call, like whether that was actually a fumble or if someone's knee was down before the first down. There's a long list of times when a play is in fact reviewable, a process that's often started by the officials up in the replay booth. Replay technically started in 2004 and was used far more sparingly in its onset and generally spurred by a coach's challenge, letting teams protest a limited number of times when they think the refs got it wrong. That strategic application has given way to far more robust usage, although rules vary by conference. But if you're watching a game from teams in the Power Four conferences, you are definitely going to see a whole lot of refs walking to the sideline for reviews of a whole bunch of consequential plays. That should make us feel good. I mean, instead of complaining about all the calls the refs got wrong, now the refs could take the time to get it right. The more deserving team would win. Sure, it might take an extra 30 minutes to play a game, and it really hurts when it's your side that's getting a touchdown overturned because replay showed your running back fumbled at the 1 yard line. But we'd have fair sport, as God intended. Only sometimes, we still don't. That's what happened a couple of weeks back when Michigan stole victory from the jaws of defeat after a replay of the assumed final play against underdog Western Michigan was reviewed. It seemed as if Western Michigan had just pulled off the upset of the year, with Michigan missing on a final Hail Mary toss from midfield. Only after the review, the officials determined there should be 1 second left based on some secret clock no one knew about, and Michigan got a second chance and actually completed a miracle heave to win the game. Well, this past week, the NCAA Oversight Committee admitted the officials didn't follow the right protocols for the replay, and if they had, Western Michigan would have won the game. But unfortunately, even though that's true, the NCAA also acknowledged they couldn't change the score, and the Oversight Committee does not have the authority to overturn a final game outcome. So yes, the refs made a mistake that cost Western Michigan the game, using replay no less, the thing that was supposed to protect us from this very outcome. And no, there's nothing they can do about it, even though we all know the truth. This result could swing the pendulum of the entire football season, as Michigan is now undefeated and seemingly building steam. It could also mean nothing if the Wolverines fade as time goes on. Either way, Western Michigan will hold a grudge forever, if they didn't resent Michigan enough already. But there's a couple of things to consider here, beyond any particular angst and joy. First, this very result gives oxygen to everyone who lobbies against machines taking over. Replay officiating was supposed to make football fair, and we'd accept its inconvenience and interruption as a cost. But it turns out, even with technology, we can still get things wrong. So why bother? Why not simply return to human refs and play the game as it was intended? I'm not saying I agree, but it does have interesting analogy to the conversation around AI. Second, knowing that this result is wrong and Western Michigan should have won, and we still aren't going to do anything about that, it brings to question our motivations for watching sport in the first place. If we cared really deeply about the game and its integrity, we'd probably all be disgusted by Michigan's win, so much that we'd stop watching. But that's not what happened, not this time, and not any time a really bad call happens. After the outrage, fans came right back the following week, as if this injustice is part of the sport's true appeal. Perhaps we don't watch sports in spite of its unfair imperfection. Maybe it's because of it. And not to be too grandiose, but maybe what we're all searching for is something a bit more human in the face of increased artificiality. Maybe that's the metaphor for sport and life. That said, Western Michigan still should have won. Just watch the replay.
1: Keith Strudler is the Dean of the College of Communication and Media at Montclair State University. The views expressed by our commentators are solely those of the authors. They do not necessarily reflect the views of this station or its management. Sunshine today, highs will be in the 60s, partly cloudy tonight in the 40s, a mix of sun and clouds tomorrow, highs getting once again near 70. 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I'm Ray Graff. Thanks to our producers, Andrew Waite and Andrew Pugliese, and our engineer, Bailey Janes. I'll see you in about an hour for the Science Forum Vox Pop. Up next, it's Bullseye with Jesse Thorne.

0: It's Bullseye. I'm Jesse Thorne. My guest is David Letterman. In my book, The Greatest of Them All, the host of The Late Show of Late Night, The David Letterman Show, even The Tonight Show, a fair number of times. He also had his own morning radio show. And before he was on national TV, he was a weatherman in Indianapolis, Indiana. I got to talk to Letterman in 2020. It was the height of the COVID lockdown. We talked to him over a video call with Dave recording himself in his dining room and his producer sitting in the other room to help him out with tech stuff. I mean, it doesn't even begin to describe it to say that our interview with David Letterman was an all-timer here for us on Bullseye. I mean, it is 2026, and when I pull up YouTube on my television, I'm watching David Letterman field pieces and compilations of top 10 lists. And I watched a thing the other day where Gerard Mulligan, one of the legendary writers of the Late Night Show, talked about an entire month where they just decorated the set with these gigantic stuffed animals that they had borrowed from the Museum of Natural History. And then they played this segment that was just a goodbye letter with sentimental Ken Burns music playing behind it that was all from the perspective of this like 12-foot wide manta ray that they'd had hanging over their set all month. In this interview, we talk about Letterman breaking into show business, his time in Indiana, his appearance in L.A., and his ascent to The Late Show. We'll also talk about how his personal life intersected with his professional life. Letterman had multiple affairs with subordinates on the shows that he hosted. He'll tell me how those relationships affected him and the people around him. And of course, we will talk about his latest project. It's called My Next Guest Needs No Introduction. You can watch it on Netflix. The show is kicking off its 7th season soon. On that program, Letterman sits down for a long, informal chat with people who do not need an introduction. Barack Obama, Matt Damon, Julia Roberts, and Iron Man turned Dr. Doom himself, Robert Downey Jr.
1: When that thing clamps onto your head,
2: yes.
1: Is that thing really there or is it not really there?
2: Excellent question.
1: Because it...
2: Initially, it was, everything was really there. They wanted to spend as little as they could on CG replacement. So I remember this helmet went on and like there'd be a shot and I'd be in this whole suit. And they say, all right, Robert, you landed on the roof. So when we say action, just go like that, like you just landed and then start moving forward. So I put this helmet on and it slammed closed and I couldn't see anything. And then these LED lights went on and it was like Manchurian Candidate. Like I was absolutely blinded. By the time we're doing The Last Avengers, they'd just be like, hey, Robert, would you mind putting on that helmet? No. Yes. No. Put two dots here and then you can paint it in later.
3: Yeah.
0: David Letterman, welcome to Bullseye. I'm so happy to have you on the show.
4: Great pleasure to be here. Thank you very much for your time, attention, and interest, Jesse.
0: I like that question that you asked Robert Downey Jr. It reminds me of, I did a show about interviewing where I interviewed professional interviewers. And I remember Larry King told me that the question that he was most proud of, or maybe was most emblematic of his interviewing style, was he had an airline pilot on his show and he asked him the question, when you take off in your airplane, do you know that you're going to be able to land it?
4: Yeah.
0: And I was like, what a wonderful question.
4: I had come to think of it. I was expecting something trivial, but that really is the essence, isn't it?
0: Yeah. I mean, I feel like, is that helmet a real helmet or not a real helmet? Is, you know, it's the same honest curiosity.
4: You know, this sort of tangential to this, when I was a kid in Indianapolis and working at a television station, which was in those days, the ABC affiliate. And I had several shows for one reason or another, but this one show we would have people on that we thought would be interesting. And there was a story in the local newspaper, the Indianapolis Star, about two women who had been cab drivers in the city of Indianapolis for 20 years, 25 years, 30 years. And we thought, well, how can this not be great? And so they came in and they were all mic'd up and I was in my suit and we were ready to go. And I introduced them and I said, so in all the time, that you guys, you women have been driving a cab, has anything unusual ever happened? And there was a long pause. No, not really. Okay. Thanks for stopping by. And there you have it.
0: I want to talk about when you were a kid, and let's talk about when you were a kid, when you were a kid.
4: Mm-hmm.
0: Can you tell me a little bit about your parents and what kind of people they were?
4: My mother was older than I was, and so was my father. She and my father got married when she was, I think, maybe 5-6 years younger than he was. They were both from the same small town in Indiana, in southwestern Indiana, which in its day was strip mining country. They got married, moved to Indianapolis, and my father got a job at a flower shop, although I think what he really wanted to do was get into show business. But when you're from a small town in southwestern Indiana, no one really knows how to get into show business or even if it's legal. And she was very quiet and the hardest working person I've known in my lifetime. And she had a regular schedule of working very, very hard and doing things that I believe today are probably not done regularly. Or if they are done regularly, you call someone in to do it, like stripping and waxing the floors, like cleaning the wallpaper, like changing the screens, like painting the woodwork, like rolling up the carpets and cleaning them, like doing the laundry by hand, by canning fruits and vegetables out of the garden. And it was endless. And it certainly made an impression on me. And one would think that because of this routine, this daily influence, that I would be hardworking, but God, I just couldn't keep up with her. It was really hard. And I would mow the lawn once a week, and that was my nod to my mother's indefatigability. But it was a very positive trait, but crazy to witness.
0: It's a very different kind of hardworking from the kind of hardworking that you were and are. But I don't want you to suggest that you're not hardworking.
4: Okay, I won't suggest that.
0: It's Bullseye. I'm Jesse Thorne. My guest is the greatest talk show host of all time, David Letterman. Did your mom think your dad was funny?
4: No. No, she didn't. She, my mother is taciturn. And when she was being contemplative or just being herself, her face gave one the impression that she was upset or unhappy. And this had a huge effect on the kids. We would always say, "Mom, are you all right?" No, I'm fine. I'm just thinking. So that we had to learn to overcome that, because the visual read was that, oh my God, something's wrong here. But it routinely was not, because when something was wrong, she would become more demonstrative.
0: She was a wonderful character on your show for many years. Did she like going on your show?
4: Oh yeah, she enjoyed it, and she was the most liked thing about that show. And not surprisingly, but I will say, and this is true for anybody, the woman that we saw on the show was not the way my mother was when I was growing up. But you know, I was not the way I was growing up when I was on the show either. So that's no diminishment of her. It's just that we got to see a different person, and it was great. You know, it was a high point for her at a stage of her life when you don't get to do a lot of exciting things, and she found it very exciting, and people liked her and knew of her and always asked about her. So it was a good thing, and certainly good for the show. I mean, she was great for the show.
0: I am imagining right now how taciturn she must have been in your childhood to have been significantly more taciturn than she was on the air on your television show.
4: Well, see, now I'm glad you said that because I didn't want to say that, but you're exactly, this is the dynamic I'm discussing. Yes, absolutely.
0: How old were you when your father died?
4: I was 27.
0: That must have been immensely difficult.
4: Well, for anyone, you know, there's no, I guess the circumstance where dad is 100 and passes away in his sleep, I've not experienced that, and I don't know people who have, but, you know, the myth medically, I don't know if it holds up as well, you know, died peacefully in his sleep. I wonder if that death in one's sleep isn't preceded by misery and agony in the subconscious, but we won't know. Certainly not going to find out on this program. But I can remember getting the call in the middle of the night and knowing exactly what it was. My younger sister called, and when my wife said, your sister's on the phone, I knew. And I, you know, I drank my way through that. That's how I got through that. I just, my next door neighbor had a quart of some Canadian whiskey, Canadian Club or whatever it was. And I just, that was my constant companion through everything. The worst of it is picking up the coffin, the casket. That's just, that's brutal. That's ugly, unpleasant. And, but just, I was drunk the whole time, so I managed it.
0: This is Bullseye. I'm Jesse Thorne. I'm talking with David Letterman. He's hosting the Netflix show My Next Guest Needs No Introduction. Its seventh season streams later this year. I asked you whether your mom thought your dad was funny. Did your mom think you were funny?
4: I don't think so. No, I don't think so. I was, I used to get my mouth washed out with soap. So in terms, if you put that in show business terms, that's kind of the ultimate heckler. Here, let me show you how unfunny I think you are. I'm going to shove a bar of soap in your mouth. So I think that was, no, I don't know, but I don't know that she had to. I don't know that she needed to. She raised three kids. As far as I can remember, all of us had happy childhoods, with the exception of the bar of soap here and there. But it just now, it just seems like, well, what was that all about? I mean, it certainly wasn't a deterrent, and it's not the most unpleasant thing a person can endure, but now it just seems like, oh, come on. Seriously, the bar of soap, you know, it doesn't seem to have scarred me, but I don't know if she thought I was funny or not. I can remember when she was on the show, if I would make an alleged joke, it would be met with, oh, David, which led me to believe she maybe didn't get it or didn't like it. And then she'd come after me with a bar of soap, and I'd say, good Lord, I'm 40. Leave me alone.
0: We've got more with David Letterman still to come. We found the tape of Letterman's radio reel from 1969. After the break, we played it for Dave, made him listen to it. It's Bullseye from MaximumFun.org and NPR.
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1: Welcome back to Bullseye. I'm Jesse Thorne. This week, my guest is David Letterman. Letterman is, of course, a longtime talk show host, the funniest of them all. He hosted over 6,000 episodes of Late Night and The Late Show. These days, he has another show called My Next Guest Needs No Introduction. That show's seventh season will feature guests like Matt Damon and Julia Roberts. Letterman and I talked in 2020. Let's get back into it. You must have at some point had the idea you were going to go into show business because you went to, you know, you majored in broadcasting in college. Mm-hmm. Did you think you were going to be a comic or an actor or a TV weatherman, which was, you know, one of your first jobs?
2: Yeah.
1: Do you think you were going to host a TV show about the 4-H club for the rest of your life? Another one of your first jobs.
2: Right.
1: Did you have a scheme?
2: No, I didn't have a scheme. It was so good. I was so lucky that because I didn't get very good grades. But I took a class in public speaking when I was in sophomore in high school, and you had to get up and give an ad lib 4 or 5 minute introductory speech in front of the class. That was our first assignment. And I did that, and it was the only thing I can remember doing in school that seemed effortless. Everything else was difficult. And from that day, I thought to myself, okay, this problem is solved. You just have to find a place that'll pay you to do that. And the only logical place seemed to be radio or TV. So I studied radio and TV and then immediately started. I got a job at the same television station when I was still in college. So that was very fortunate. And I don't know how it works now. I don't know if it's easier or harder to get a job in radio or TV or show business than it used to be. I just don't know. But I knew that at the time, me getting a job in show business or television was really easy. I got very lucky. A friend of mine, Jerry Norris, his brother Dick Norris, worked at the television station, and they were looking for a summer announcer. And so Dick said, well, how have your friend Dave come down and audition? So I went.

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1: So, don't be alarmed. I'm leaving now.
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3: That's at Teenco, Dave.
1: I have no memory of that. Are you certain that's me?
3: It's a heck of an impression if it's not.
1: Oh, Dave. That's just crazy. Oh, Lord. But I'll tell you something. If I had stayed doing that the rest of my life, I probably would have been just as fulfilled as I have having taken the other road.
3: Do you think that's true? I mean, I feel like in reading about your life and career, there is a really big inflection point, which is that you have a local television career going. You have a job that is, you know, reasonably locally prestigious. You know, a guy that appears on the local TV news is a big star in anywhere but Los Angeles and New York. You know what I mean? And you're whatever, 26, 27, 28 years old. You left town. You packed it all up in a car and went to Los Angeles to become a stand-up comedian and try and host television programs.
1: Right. But you know, if I had listened to that Teenco spot, I don't know that I would have ever left, because that was solid gold. Come on.
3: Well, when you got pipes like those, you're basically printing money.
1: What the hell was Teenco? I mean, honest to God. You know what happened? There's always, you said flexion. Is that what you said?
3: Inflection, yeah.
1: Inflection. I heard a joke the other night about a guy who called a yoga place, was going to sign up for yoga lessons. And the woman said, "Oh, that's great. We'd like to have you join one of our classes. May I ask, are you flexible?" And he said, "Well, I can't be there Tuesday." Anyway, it was the Tonight Show that changed everything, because you would see young men and women making their comedic debut on the Tonight Show, and the next day or two they would become huge, huge stars thanks to Johnny Carson. And I thought, oh, I wonder how you could do that. And then I became aware of the Comedy Store on Sunset Boulevard, which was a feeder system for comics to the Tonight Show. And once I found out how it was done, I thought, okay, well, now it's just a matter of getting in line and seeing if you ever get your number called, you know, as at a bakery.
3: Did you have an act?
1: No, of course not. Well, Teenco, geez, did you never went to Teenco?
3: I couldn't get into Teenco.
1: If it's Teenco.
3: Andy Warhol in front of me in line, sure, he got into Teenco.
4: I'm Jesse Thorne. You're listening to Bullseye. I'm talking with David Letterman, the funniest person of whom I am aware.
3: When did you get sober?
1: I think it was 1984, 83, something like that. Yeah, 84. Summer of 84, I believe.
3: So you were very well into your career by the time you got clean.
1: Yeah. I started when I was a kid, which is, you know, I think in those days it was the kind of era when there was a glass cut cigarette dish on the coffee table. So anybody who came over wanted to light up in the living room could just light up, and there was always liquor being served. And so I had my first taste when I was a kid right around Christmas. It was scotch and soda. And I thought, wow, not only is this tasty, it makes you feel much better than I felt a moment ago.

0: So I certainly put in some hard years, and then I decided I lost one show. The morning show got taken away. I don't know how long that was on. It seemed both quick and lengthy. I just don't know, but it came and went nonetheless. So when I got the second show, I thought, geez, if I screw this up, I'll be 0-2. So I realized that drinking every night was an impediment, could be an encumbrance, and I would never forgive myself if I drank away this opportunity. So I just bang, zoom, quit.
1: Were you thinking about your dad?
0: Well, I knew I had a problem because of him, but I didn't know that it had affected me the way it affected him. So, several doctors had questioned me about why my liver was larger than it needed to be. And, I would just say, it's from the factory. I got the big liver. So I knew I was in trouble one way or the other, by the diagnosis or by the history of my family, but I just could not have lived with myself if I screwed up by being drunk and lost the show, which I think could have happened, but it didn't. And I forget now that I even ever drank. It's been so long.
1: Do you remember how it changed the way you lived your life? I mean, were there things that you had to look at that you had been avoiding looking at, or parts of your life where you could do things that you weren't able to do before?
0: Well, what I know now is that my entire life I found ways to self-medicate, and cigarettes and alcohol was certainly one. The other one was the television show, because if the television show went well, I would feel good about myself. So there's the medication of that. And I was lucky enough to do that for a long, long time. And if the television show didn't go well, I would punish myself and be upset and embarrassed for the people who worked with me, and embarrassed for the fact that I was on a American television network. And then but the good part was I got to try it again the next day. So you could overcome that. So that was a fairly, good version of self-medication. And in between, I started running, and some people do it to the extreme, and I was never extreme, but that was also self-medication. But again, a positive version of that.
2: It's Bullseye. I'm Jesse Thorne. My guest, David Letterman, is the longtime host of The Late Show, as well as Late Night. He's currently fronting the Netflix series My Next Guest Needs No Introduction.
1: When I was very young, I worked on a radio show with a really wonderful, gifted host, and he would walk on stage. It was a live on stage in front of an audience show. He would like park his car 3 minutes before live air, sort of walk on stage and do the show. And I worked with the producer of the show, and she would, try and get him on the phone a couple times a week. And he wasn't rude. He just wanted to be in his own world. And at the time I was like, I don't understand how he could run this show, be the boss of this show, and never show up. And then years later, when I had my own shows and, my own staff and business and stuff like that, I really felt the appeal of receding.
0: Mm-hmm.
1: Because I think I just, I wanted to take all the responsibility, like have control over everything, but not by intervening, by like limiting the scope of my world.
0: Yeah.
1: And so I just sit here in my home office where I'm talking to you from now, rather than sit at my desk in the office, just because someone might come talk to me if I was sitting at my desk at the office.
0: Well, this is interesting because I've never heard anybody else express this in their own circumstance the way I felt it in my circumstance. It does take a toll. Somehow, I don't know, physically, emotionally, psychically. I can remember talking to Dennis Miller when he had a late night talk show or a syndicated talk show or something. And we were talking about just this very thing. And he said, let me ask you this. He said, every time I turn around, I'm standing there at the curtain ready to be introduced. And I said, yep, that's the way that goes, because time compresses, and the next thing you know, it's Tuesday, and then the next thing you know, it's Wednesday, and then the next thing you know, it's 5 years, 10 years, 20 years. And if you can gird yourself, or in your case, hide, I think it's self-preservation is a factor of it.
1: I mean, I think there are people who embrace that, who like enjoy that. I mean, there's certainly, I know comics who like the fact that if they go up on stage and eat it, that they're just going up again that night somewhere
0: right.
1: else or,
0: yeah.
1: or the next night, that they like just being there in the moment, and they like the fact that there's always another shot. But to me, as somebody who hosts a weekly show that feels like all consuming, I feel like to do a daily television show for any length of time, much less 33 years, terrifies me because of how all-consuming it is.
0: Yeah, it's all-consuming, and you don't realize it because, as you describe somebody doing stand-up comedy, chances are that's the be-all and end-all of that industry. Whereas if you're doing a television show, you've got hundreds of people interested in hundreds of different things. And, of course, since you're lucky enough to have your name on the show, a lot of it comes by you, and you think, I'm not very good at this kind of thing. Tell me who the guy was who parked his car 3 minutes before air. I just love that story.
1: West Coast Live host, Sedge Thompson. And Sedge, I remember one week, the producer of the show, Kathy Goldmeyer, and this is, I was 23 or 24 years old, something like that, and I'm not getting paid to work on the show. And we were at the Freight and Salvage, a club in Berkeley, and Sedge had gotten stuck in traffic, and the theme music was playing, and I was standing downstage center holding the microphone because Kathy had said, you have to start the show if Sedge doesn't get here on time.
0: This is great.
1: And while the theme music was playing, Sedge came through the stage door.
0: Now, I'm interested why, if Sedge were to hear this,
1: yeah.
0: I don't know what about this would be unflattering to him, because this just fills me for admiration for a guy I've never met.
1: I'm glad. He's a very, very gifted host.
0: Yeah,
1: a
0: I really guess so. I just yeah. love the idea that he's parking his car on his way to the theater. That's cool.
1: We've got so much more to talk about with David Letterman. After the break, how many Spider-Mans fit in a Jamba Juice? And, where did Dave get the idea to fill a Jamba Juice with Spider-Mans? Stay with us. It's Bullseye from MaximumFun.org and NPR.
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1: Welcome back to Bullseye. I'm Jesse Thorne. I'm talking with David Letterman. He's hosting the Netflix show My Next Guest Needs No Introduction. Its seventh season streams later this year. Letterman and I talked in 2020. Let's get back into it.
2: I cannot even begin to tell you how much of my mind is occupied by this bit at any given time. I think it probably ranges from like 2 to 28% of my mental capacity is occupied by this bit from the Late Show, your CBS show, that's called How Many Spider-Mans Fit in a Jamba Juice?
3: Oh, okay. Yeah.
2: And this is a static shot. So you've got a locked off across the street shot of a Jamba Juice in Manhattan that has a big picture window.
3: Mm-hmm.
2: And you're in the studio at your desk with a, you know, walkie-talkie or a telephone handset or something like that. And you're sending guys in Spider-Man suits, a broad variety of people in Spider-Man suits.
3: Yeah.
2: Some Spider-Man-like in their physique, some less so, into the studio. And as we're about to listen in, you've just sent in three Spider-Men simultaneously, bringing it to a total of five Spider-Men in the Jamba Juice.
3: Okay.
4: At five, we ran out of the red boots. We had to go to with the black boots for one of the Spider-Men.
5: I did those.
4: All right, let's just let this simmer for a moment. I wonder if we can get him to mill around. I don't know. Could you guys mill around a little bit like you're at a high school dance or something? Yeah, just that's good. Kind of a meet and greet, say hi to everybody. Hey, how's it going? Good to have you here. Do you get a lot of Spider-Man in these places? Yeah, and at these prices, you won't get many more. All right, send in five. Let's just run it all the way up to 10.
2: There's a point where you run out of Spider-Men and start sending in wizards. Dave, do you have a feeling for how you, what the right kind of dumb thing to do on your show was?
3: Well, that's an excellent question, because there, in the world of dumb things, you would think there is no right thing to do. But this is a prime example of the right dumb thing to do. And again, it harkens to our discussion previous, which is, as you can see, I'm not doing anything here. This was not my idea. They told me what the idea was. All I have to do is make wise ass remarks and cue in people in costumes that may or may not be Spider-Man. And I don't know what the outcome was hoped for, whether it would be the police would come, or it's clearly a peaceful demonstration, but it is civil disobedience in a Jamba Juice. And I don't know, but it was, it delights me now to have been part of that. When I hear it, is, yeah. And the thing I like about that is, I think in those days, you might not have seen much of that on television.
2: No, I think that was pretty much the golden age of sending Spider-Man into juice restaurants on television.
3: Yeah,
2: they were doing that on Mad About You at the time.
3: But it, again, one wonders, because I was always a stickler, and it was my way of saying no to many things. I would say to whomever, all right, we need a beginning. All right, and we have a middle. What we don't seem to have here is an end. And that usually would kill the bit, so I wouldn't have to worry about extending myself. But this clearly has no end, but yet it was endless fun for me, and we did it. I think the only time we really got in trouble was tax time. It was H&R Block, and we sent in, I'm not sure what we sent in, but it was the same joke. And the H&R Block people, I don't remember if it was H or R, but one of them got really worked up and came running out and was threatening people with short forms. And we had to call a halt to it.
2: a lot of your show, especially in the early days, was built around kind of odd symbols of mid-century camp, things like canned hams. And I think you had a reputation at the time for being some kind of enfant terrible, like you were like you were dismissing all that stuff, like you were contemptuous of all that stuff. And I kind of wonder if it wasn't maybe a little bit the other way around, like you really love a watermelon exploding or a canned ham. And I wonder, like, what are your favorite corny things?
3: Well, the canned ham, this is left over from adolescence. I can remember as a child thinking it was odd that here was this can full of meat. And then when you could get pretty much a 5, 10, 20 pound ham in a can, I don't know, I just thought, is this the best delivery version of pork? And it amused me. I can remember we would give them out before in the audience warm up. And I took a question one night from a guy, and he said, "You know those canned hams?" And I said, "Yes, sir." And he said, "I was here about 4 years ago, and he gave me a canned ham." And I said, "Well, congratulations. You're, you know, one of the lucky few." And he said, "I went home and I put it on my mantle in the family room. And about 2 years later, the thing exploded." And I said, "Hey, I think you're supposed to refrigerate those."
1: This is Bullseye. I'm Jesse Thorne. My guest is David Letterman.
2: One of my favorite parts in Jason Zinnemann's biography of you is him basically quoting a series. This is how I remember it anyway. Him basically quoting a series of writers. And you know, the writers on your show that he talked to were progressively further from frequent direct interaction with you over the years of the show. And you were a more famous person and a more, you know, legendary comedy figure type dude. And they were a little scared of you by the end. But like, it's clear that the one thing that they all shared was immense pride in thinking of a joke, not only that you would approve of, not just that you would like the perfect joke, but that they had thought of a joke that had a word in it that they thought you would enjoy saying.
3: I like that.
2: And they would like, they would be, that was what gave them, that was how they knew that daddy loved them. was when they were like, "Oh, he's going to enjoy saying synecdoche or whatever it is."
3: Yeah. Yeah. Well, good. I'm glad that they found some enjoyment out of those years.
2: Did you think later about whether they were having enjoyment out of those years?
3: Here was what I thought would work to try and be generous in ways to indicate my pleasure with their service. And that was my philosophy. And now I realize that while that was a philosophy, I don't know that it conveyed the meaning I hoped it would, and perhaps more personal interaction would have. But this is when I talk about when I left the show, I realized I had been there too long. And I now know so many more things about myself, so many more things about people and the world that I would, were I to be 30 again and given a show with that information, I would run it completely differently. And one of the first things I would do would be term limits. I don't think you know, if you can't get it said in the first 5 or 6 years of a TV show, it's not going to happen in 30 years. But it becomes, I guess, like a daily newspaper where, you know, there are enough things coming in that one can comment on or make fun of. But there's no reason for these things to last that long. Certainly not in my case. In Johnny's case, I see clips of him from year 2 or 3 to the last year, and it's the same. It's just so consistent, so effortless, not trying hard, not breaking a sweat, that it was easy to watch and hard to miss when it was gone.
2: I mean, I'll say that I also think for a viewer, which is the position I was in, there is a lot of value to, in a daily show like yours, to visiting your friend. You were certainly my television friend, you know what I mean? Like, the length of that relationship, even if you're not necessarily saying something, is meaningful. And I think, especially in the later years of your show, often the best segments were, you know, you turning to Paul Schaefer and saying a little funny thing that happened to you, which were the ones that were, you know, closest to being social rather than having something to say.
3: Right.
2: It's kind of a different thing, but.
3: Yeah, there's two pieces to that. One of which is, I have to credit Regis Philbin, who was to me just the best at what he did. And he began every day of his life on television talking about how, Joy burned the bacon or he couldn't find his loafers. And because it was Regis and you just automatically loved him, that was great. So I remember thinking, I wonder if I could do that. I wonder if I could emulate that. That was the A. And the B of it was Paul Schaefer, who I grew to really love over the years because he and I were out there every night, good and bad, night after night after night. I don't know how many shows, but it was always Paul and myself. And I felt like Paul and I were in the trench together, and nobody else had the same expectation or same reaction to that experience besides myself and Paul. So I felt very comfortable talking to Paul about it. But the initial thought of doing that, and then I got to the point where your ego overwhelms you and you think, oh, well, this will be so much funnier than anything else I can do. Maybe that's true 1 out of 100, but typically not that true. But on the other hand, I don't know that Regis was the funniest man on television, but he was certainly the guy you wanted to watch.
1: This is Bullseye. I'm Jesse Thorne. My guest is the legend, David Letterman.
2: You had a lot of romantic relationships with people who worked on your show. And, you know, you obviously dealt with that on the air late in the show's run. You've dealt with it since and talked a lot about your regrets in that area. One of the things that at the time on the air you didn't talk a lot about was, because you were understandably focused on the effect that this had on your family, was the effect that it had on your workplace. Have you changed how you see, like, well, I guess two questions. One is, did you realize the effect it was having on your workplace when it was happening in the, you know, 80s or 90s or whenever? And did your thoughts about how it was affecting your workplace, or have they changed since?
3: Well, I have to say that a lot of my life was led in ignorance, and it wasn't till after the fact that I realized how damaging that situation was. And absolutely, if, like I said, I've changed quite a few things about how I feel and think and about other people and relationships with them and what's a positive way to live one's life that I never gave much thought to. I was always more concerned with the hour between 5:30 and 6:30 or 4:30 and 5:30, whatever it was. That was all consuming, and all consuming to things that needed attention from me didn't get the right kind of attention. So I have learned from that, realized I was making mistakes, and have tried to make amends.
2: What's it like to live with those feelings of remorse?
3: Well, I talked to people and they have said to me, you can't change it. This all happened. You're responsible. All anyone can do is apologize and do what mending is required or needed or at least attempted to mend, and don't do that again. And as clumsy as that sounds, that's the basis for how I'm looking at life now.
2: Dave, I've taken too much of your time, but thank you very, very much.
3: Just please, can we hear it one more time? Seriously. Please, let me hear it.
2: Kevin, we need to hear about Teen Co.
3: Just once more.
6: 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A mile east of Post Road on Pendleton Pike. 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Saturday night, Michael T. John Griffin joins the brand X at Teen Co., and the action happens all over again. 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
3: Yeah, and I think the key word there is action. Thank you, Kevin.
2: Well, Dave, I'm very grateful that you took this time to talk to me. It's a real dream for me to get to talk to you. I wouldn't be in this job if it weren't for your work.
3: It's very kind of you, Jesse, and I've enjoyed this immensely. And again, thank you for your interest and thank you for the time.
2: David Letterman from 2020, his first six seasons of My Next Guest Needs No Introduction are streaming now on Netflix. There are some really great interviews there. Now is a great time to catch up on all six preceding seasons before the newest one premieres later this year. I mentioned I've been watching so much Letterman on YouTube lately, and I saw something I had never heard of from the late night days. It was a top 10 list called Top 10 Reasons to Continue the Top 10 Lists Just a Little Longer. And there were some great, like, regular jokes in it, like fills void left by decline of organized religion, makes learning fun, might still catch on. But the number one reason immediately became possibly my favorite thing anyone has ever said in any context.
7: Number one, we scared of the Goofa Man.
2: Folks, that's why we do it, isn't it? Because we scared of the Goofa Man. That's the end of another episode of Bullseye. Bullseye, recorded at Maximum Fun World Headquarters in the historic Jewelry District of downtown Los Angeles and at my home in Berkeley, California. I'm living it up here in the East Bay. Guess what? This week I went to a Giants game in San Francisco. I've been to so many Giants games at Dodger Stadium lately. It was nice to go to Oracle. And got to say hi to the great Mike Kruko, who I met at a San Francisco Sketchfest event last year. He was kind enough to invite me by to shake hands. It's his last season as the color man of the Giants. Here's to you, Kruk. Finally time for you to grab some pine. Our show is produced by Speaking Into Microphones. Our senior producer is Kevin Ferguson. Our producers, Jesus Ambrosio and Richard Roby. Our video producer is Daniel Spear. We get booking help on Bullseye from Mara Davis. Our special thanks this week to Tom Keeney, Letterman's executive producer, who helped facilitate this interview. We're very grateful to Tom for making that happen. Extra special thanks to two people in my life. My friend Sedge Thompson, my old boss, the host of West Coast Live, a truly gifted radio host and a kind and generous boss. And I hope that you weren't embarrassed by that anecdote. Also, to my therapist, Dr. Munson. She suggested one of the questions in this week's show. She's a big Letterman fan. Our interstitial music comes from our friend Dan Wally, DJW. You can find his music at djwsounds.bandcamp.com. Our theme music was written and recorded by the Go Team. It's called Huddle Formation. Thanks to the Go Team. Thanks to their label, Memphis Industries.
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10: 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The time is 2 o'clock. Welcome to Vox Pop for this Thursday, September 24th. I'm Ray Graff. 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They're cracking their cans of, I hope it's seltzer, right? Yes, they're having seltzer. 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

0: Live from NPR News, I'm Lakshmi Singh. CNN, MS Now, and Politico journalists are being allowed back into the White House after a federal judge issued a temporary restraining order against President Trump's ban. However, televised pool coverage of the president and White House events remains on hold. This as President Trump holds a high-stakes meeting with Chinese leader Xi Jinping and prepares to host a state dinner tonight. NPR's Emily Fang has more on their talk so far.
1: Trump told China's Xi Jinping and the Chinese delegation the two countries should work together and recalled how during World War II the two militaries fought together on the same side. And Xi Jinping said both countries were, quote, great peoples, announced two Chinese pandas would come to the U.S. soon, and offered to resuscitate an educational exchange initiative for thousands of American and Chinese students to study in the other's country. These friendly remarks belie what has been a tense relationship, however. Trump wrote on Truth Social that artificial intelligence would also be discussed today, but he suggested the two countries would not pursue joint regulation of AI. Emily Fang, NPR News, Washington.
0: The finance giant Freddie Mac says mortgage rates are above 7% for the first time since January of 2025. NPR's Stephen Bisaha says unease in the bond market is driving up the cost of long-term loans.
2: The cost of a 30-year fixed-rate mortgage has been rising fast as investors worry about inflation and the possibility of other interest rate hikes from the Federal Reserve. Economist Joel Kahn with the Mortgage Bankers Association says that really slows down the housing market.
3: If they want to buy, that adds a lot to their monthly payment. Also prevents some borrowers from qualifying for their mortgage because of this higher expected payment.
2: Adding to the problem, high rates can trap existing homeowners where they are, which limits supply. Mortgage rates have risen more than a full percentage point since March. For a new loan on a median-priced home, that's enough to increase monthly payments by hundreds of dollars. Stephen Bisaha, NPR News.
0: A new analysis of Census Bureau data finds the poverty rate for seniors has risen for a fifth straight year. NPR's Jennifer Ludden reports older, lower-income adults are struggling to save for retirement.
4: The AARP Foundation analysis found women are far more likely than men to age into poverty, and its own survey found just under a third of those 50 to 64 reported a significant drop in household income in the past 3 months. Foundation President Claire Casey says even a small disruption, like a car breaking down, can be devastating for low-income workers.
5: You're much more likely to end up in the long-term unemployed, and you're much more likely to end up in a job that makes less than the one you were in.
4: A third of older, low-income adults also said they did not have enough savings to cover an emergency expense of $100. Jennifer Ludden, NPR News, Washington.
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8: This is a WAMC regional news update. I'm Mariam Ahmed. U.S. Senator Kirsten Gillibrand is calling on the Trump administration to repeal tariffs imposed on Canadian products. Speaking in a virtual press conference today, the New York Democrat said the tariffs are having disproportionate impacts on residents of her state.
9: Over half of the state's export food and agriculture products head north. Upstate farmers rely on Canadian potash to fertilize their field. Breweries from Western New York to Long Island use barley malted in Canada for their award-winning beers. And Canadian electricity helps heat homes and businesses.
8: Gillibrand introduced a bill earlier this month, along with Vermont U.S. Senator Peter Welch, to repeal the Trump administration's 50% tariffs on Canadian products. With midterm voting underway, some disability rights advocates are raising awareness about barriers many with intellectual or developmental disabilities face when trying to cast their ballots. WAMC's Sajina Shrestha reports.
10: Veronica Crawford works with people with intellectual and developmental disabilities and is also disabled herself. From requesting an absentee ballot to having conversations with people she trusts, she relies on a lot to make sure she's able to cast her vote.
11: I've had, you know, somebody I trust, like a trusted adult, go over some of the issues with me and kind of talk to me about some of them and have me make the choice as to what I believe in.
10: Care Design New York, the advocacy group Crawford is a part of, says resources like these are important with Election Day approaching and threats to mail-in voting. Diane Marone, the organization's chief of care management, says raising awareness is crucial because people may not be cognizant of the different ways a polling site may be inaccessible.
12: Sometimes feeling like the polling places are too crowded, that could feel overwhelming for someone, or feeling like they are pressured to vote very quickly in the situation, and they're not given enough time to be able to really look over the ballot and think things over with the time that they'd like to take. There could be many different types of situations, I think, that can occur.
10: Early voting begins October 24th. Election Day is November 3rd. For WAMC News, I'm Sujina Shrestha.
8: On Wall Street, at last check, the Dow Jones is down 206 points to 51,305. The S&P 500 is down 10 points to 7,695. And the Nasdaq is down 62 points to 26,873. In the forecast today, sunny, highs in the upper 60s. Mostly clear tonight, then becoming partly cloudy, lows in the mid-40s. And mostly sunny tomorrow, highs in the upper 60s. At last report, in Lenox, Massachusetts, it is sunny, 64 degrees. In Kent, Connecticut, sunny, 65. In Manchester, Vermont, sunny, 64. And in Albany, New York, sunny, 66. For WAMC News, I'm Mariam Ahmed.
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13: Hello again. Welcome back to Vox Pop, WAMC's live afternoon call-in talk show. I'm Ray Graff. 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
14: Hi, it's Barbara Brabets. I am a biochemist from SUNY Cobleskill, currently in my sixth week of this semester.
13: Oh, how's it going?
14: Good. Midterms are next week.
13: Are the kids doing well?
14: Some think they are.
13: Oh, that's ominous. You weren't even supposed to be here today, but thanks for coming.
14: I'm watching whales in my mind instead of in reality. The nor'easter had put a kibosh on my plans today.
13: You know what? If I still had that Leonard Nimoy whales album, I would let you borrow it.
14: That would be an oral experience rather than a visual experience. But yes, right, that would still be good.
13: You,
15: Roger Giaboni. I'm an engineer, and I'm from Rogers High Fidelity in Massachusetts.
13: So you what? You said to me before the show you moved locations?
15: We're moving.
13: Oh, you're moving.
15: Yeah.
13: Okay. Well, keep me posted on
15: that. Will do.
13: I could be looking for a job soon, so you never know. You?
16: Oh, I'm Jim Pickett. I'm an organic chemist and retired from the GE Research Center.
13: I can barely see you on the side of this prompter monitor.
16: Yeah, I'm hiding behind, so I don't get called.
13: Actually,
16: up.
13: You look better behind them. And you?
17: Ed Stander, geologist, environmental scientist, whatever.
18: You sure? Yeah. Are you too full of French fries to do this show?
19: They were good. Yeah. They were excellent.
18: So you and Barbara, of course, at SUNY Cobleskill, are you doing midterms too for the children?
20: I'm still giving the first test over and over again until they get it right.
18: Oh, God. Wow. So it's not going that well yet.
19: It's
14: well,
19: okay.
14: Well, last night, for example, I gave an exam. We had somebody who got 100, and we had somebody who got an 8.
18: Okay, and you...
14: That was out of 100, so just to be clear.
18: Do you average them out? Do you do...
14: Well, you know, it does kind of change the statistics a bit. You know, get a pretty wide standard deviation when you have that kind of range.
18: Yeah, I was a lousy student, and that's why I'm in radio today. But I don't know if I ever got an 8 on anything.
14: I think it would be hard to get an 8, actually. I think there was a lot of thinking about career changes going on while they were taking their exam, perhaps. Not really sure. I did get some sketches and some students actually wrote apologies. I'm sorry I didn't study harder for this test on it.
18: It doesn't help.
14: I feel bad for them, but it doesn't change the grade.
18: Before we get going with the science questions, and maybe this is a science question, and the number, if you have a science question, is 800-348-2551. When you are grading work from your students, can you spot artificial intelligence-aided work?
19: Oh, yes. I did a field course last semester in which they had to go out into the field and look at rocks and then describe them, and then afterwards put it all together. And the first part of the paper read like a three-year-old. We saw a rock. It was a pretty rock, nice rock. And then you get to the discussion, and it reads like a PhD professor.
18: Interesting.
14: And last night, I had a student who got a 12. There's a homework associated with that same exam, and they got a perfect homework, but they got a 12 on the exam. That pretty much tells me something.
18: You know, I talk to people who work for state agencies or whatever, and they're encouraged to use this to sort of refine their work. Is that okay in your estimation?
14: Yeah, we talk about generative AI and then assistive AI. And generative AI is when AI pretty much starts the project and finishes it all at once.
18: Yeah.
14: And assistive AI is the AI that helps you along the way. So, for example, if I needed, I wanted to rephrase a question, I could ask AI to rephrase it. So I already give them something, and then they change it. And they'll give me a couple of options of how to change it. As far as language goes, I'm aware that about a quarter of my students are non-native English speakers. So I want to make sure I don't use wording that's going to really throw them for a loop. I don't want the wording should be about chemistry or biology that they need to know. It shouldn't be, you know, what the word agitate. That came up in an exam earlier. That was my mistake. I used the word agitate because I didn't want to say swirl. So, and then students were like, I don't know what this word means. But, you know, they're
18: talking about
14: washing
18: machines.
15: There's an argument. If they're going to practice in the field, they should know the language.
14: Correct. Right. And another word, so it was microbiology. And another one was susceptible. And susceptible is a microbiological word. So when they asked me during the exam, could you explain what this means? I said, I can't, because that's the point of the question. You know, you've got to kind of play that line there. But AI comes, you know, AI could help them. For example, I normally teach an ethics and science class, and I have to totally rethink how I teach that class, because it used to be very much paper-based and discussion-based, and the assessments, the things that would count for grades, would be paper-based. And now it's not a fair playing field for those who are going to use AI, even though it's against the rules in an ethics class. Think about that one for a second. Versus those who don't. It's not an even playing field. So I have to change how the assessments are done. So there's going to be more in-class tests and more in-class responses that they have to write.
18: Barbara, you've clearly given this a lot of thought. Ed, have you done the same?
19: Oh, first of all, I want to mention that it's not AI anymore. It's SI. You have to follow what your president says.
18: SI?
19: SI.
18: What is it?
19: Super intelligence.
18: Super intelligence.
19: Right.
18: You know, we have these new prompters now, and so the scripts, like, not for this show, which is obviously thrown together at the last second every time.
14: Hey, you got seltzer.
18: The news programs are done with prompters. And I thought, if I could get my voice into the system, I could have a career that goes on decades. Mm-hmm. You know, many, many, many more years, he could just read the script as me.
19: Oh, we have
18: the incompetent level that I usually read.
20: We have one room at SUNY Cobleskill which has so much echo that you can actually give your lecture and the next class can come in and enjoy it.
18: Ba-dum-bum. The number here is 800-348-2551 if you have a science question. Anybody have homework they want to go to before I get to the first question today?
14: No, but if I can bring up an ethics and AI question,
18: sure.
14: Issue too. I have a friend who teaches at a different university, and at that university, they're encouraged to allow their students to record the audio of their lectures so that they can go back and listen to it again. And one of the things that she cautions about is that audio, once it's on the cloud, in whatever form you want to call that, an entity from another nation that doesn't have the same copyright laws that we have can
18: right.
14: grab it and then do whatever they want with it. And so there are stories, I don't know how true they are, of her voice on a cartoon giraffe teaching her subject online. So like in Uzbekistan, there's a cartoon giraffe speaking English about biology, and it's like many, many podcasts. And it's her, but it's a cartoon giraffe teaching biology.
18: Interesting. What cartoon animal would you be?
14: Probably a whale.
18: Really?
14: Yeah, I don't know.
18: You like the whale watching
14: and
18: whatnot.
14: No, I thought it was just, yeah. I'm definitely aquatic. But it could be otter, could be dolphin.
18: I think Ed would be like a lizard on a rock. Yeah,
20: I see myself there.
18: Yeah,
20: with the sun beating down on you.
18: Exactly.
20: Very nice.
18: The number, and now we've really gone off the rails, and it's amazing. It's so early. 800-348-2551 is the number. Fred writes in, I've read that evolutionary biologists can determine how far back different species split off from common ancestors, whether those common ancestors are known or not. To simplify, say there are a few genetic differences between several species, some species differing on the first trait, some differing on the second trait, some differing on both. How do we know which of those genetic differences came first, second, third, etc., if we don't have a complete record of each and every combination and an estimate of when they lived based on carbon dating? And that's from Fred.
14: Oh, it's not based on carbon dating. It is based on genetic drift. So if you think about your genome is half you and half your mom, half your dad, there's a portion of your genome called your mitochondrial DNA, which only comes from your mother. So it does not mix from generation to generation. It's really a hand-me-down that comes from your mother. Now, on the paternal line, and so every male, every female has that, and it comes from their maternal line. On the male side, it's even easier to check genetic drift because the Y chromosome that's only in males only is inherited from your father. So again, there's not a lot of mixing. So we look at these two pieces of DNA or genetic record, and then we can look to see how much variability there is and where the variability is. And
18: yeah.
14: So it's just like one of those Omni magazine games of yesteryear, which picture came first, and you can kind of look for the alterations and then the alterations of the alterations and then go forward in time from an ancestor back up to the future. The big question is, what's the ticking clock of genetic drift? How fast do things genetically change? And that's what's up for debate. I think we're down to like 50,000 plus or minus 50,000 years, which is pretty good if you think about 4 billion. But it's the one thing that we talk about a lot is not how to do the job, but what is the pace at which genetic drift happens. There's two schools of thought in any textbook. One is that it's kind of a constant drift because of just errors that happen in the read-write process of making new mitochondria or new Y-DNA. The other part is that there are events in history that have accelerated or decelerated genetic drift. Say, for example, exposure to a lot of radiation, like at Chernobyl, for example, has very much sped up genetic drift in the population of mice and foxes that live in that area. And that's been studied as a means to say, okay, do we have genetic drift times that go faster or slower, or do we kind of just pace at the same pace all the time?
18: And I would assume astronomical events, nova, supernova or something, could also do that?
14: Yeah, like the big asteroid hit and the resuspension of all that material. Yeah.
18: All right, sure. Let's take a quick break here. It's 800-348-2551. If you have a question about the science, we'll be happy to give it a go. We'll be back.
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0: The late Mulgrew Miller doing the Freddie Hubbard tune Sweet Sue here on Vox Pop. 800-348-2551, the number. It's the Science Forum today. Ed Stander, Jim Pickett, Roger Jaboni, and Barbara Bravitz here today to answer your questions. Email is voxpop@wamc.org. Going to jump to the phones in 1 minute, but one more email first. This came in a while back from Jay. Space is a vacuum, but does that alone stop sound from traveling? How close would you need to get to a star to hear the crackling of fire?
1: Well,
2: sound waves in principle still go through that rarefied medium because there's still stuff in there. Like, for example, there's a shock wave when the solar wind hits the cosmic. Well, at the edge of the solar system.
0: Okay, the heliopause or whatnot.
2: Yeah,
0: okay,
2: exactly. Okay, so that is a kind of sound wave.
0: Mm.
2: Now, as far as doing things that your ear can hear, I don't think that's feasible at all.
0: Ed's shaking his head, which is a common occurrence on the show.
3: I agree wholeheartedly with everything he says. But I would add to it that gravity waves are effectively very, very, very low energy, low pressure sound waves as well.
0: Really?
3: If you're able to get that far down, because what you're doing is you're changing effectively the sheet, if you will, that the universe is sitting on. And it's a wave, and any wave that hits a structure can be changed to sound.
0: So when they try to detect these waves,
3: yeah,
0: do they do it in an acoustic way, or are they bringing it up in frequency? How do they? I know they have.
4: You talking about the genetic waves? Is that the ones you're talking about?
0: You were talking about gravity waves.
4: Oh, gravity waves. I'm sorry.
0: And that's okay.
4: I'm still stuck in biology over here. Don't bother me.
0: You know, they have that device. I think it's in Ohio where it becomes a mile apart.
3: It becomes longer and shorter as a result. And you can take that vibration and change it to a sound that you could actually hear if you wanted to. In fact, I think on this very station a couple of days ago, they were talking about playing music of the universe.
0: The spheres,
3: yeah. By taking the sound waves coming from gravity waves and changing them to a frequency you could hear.
0: Go ahead, Roger.
5: No, I was going to add that the process of hearing is not as well understood as you may think. It's not all acoustic vibration of the eardrum. There are crystals in your ears that vibrate. And they vibrate. I mean, typically the human being eardrum is responsive from about 20 hertz to 20 kilohertz for a young person.
0: Right.
5: Okay. But the RCA in the 40s did studies where they mixed harmonics of music and voice up all the way up to the 12th harmonic and found out that it affected people's quality of listening. So, you know, now why is that? Are there elements in the ear that are responsive to that? Yes. Also, they have mixing products that come down into the audible range when the multiple harmonics mix. But suffice it to say that the hearing process in the human body is not as simple as an acoustic vibration in the eardrum.
0: Now, I've not heard of those experiments in the 40s, but I remember in the 70s, the hi-fi magazines would have ads for the bone phone.
3: Right.
0: Is that the same principle we're talking about?
4: Well, it's one of the vibrations, but that's a lower frequency vibration than what happens to the crystals in the air. They vibrate at much higher frequency.
5: Well, you've seen the headphones that aren't acoustic headphones, right? That sit on your cochlear bone
0: no,
5: there and
0: no.
5: and vibrate.
0: No.
5: They make me very uncomfortable, but they

0: 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Robert, you're on.
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2: You bet.
1: This call is relates to your last forum talking about tides in the Hudson and the formation of the Hudson Riverbed. I was walking my hound last year out at Scodek Island State Park, which is obviously south of Albany, and I witnessed rolling large waves going south to north. Mm-hmm. They weren't white caps. They just kept rolling almost the width of the river. I captured about 15 seconds of it on my phone, and I'm wondering if this is a tidal bore and how rare it might be.
3: It is a tidal bore, and it happens twice a day. Generally speaking, the height of it depends on where the moon is. If the moon is high in the sky, then the tidal bore becomes larger. If the moon isn't in the sky, then it's much shorter. But yeah, it occurs every time the water comes up the Hudson. I've seen it several times.
0: Robert.
1: Hi. I'm out there twice a day, almost every day for years, first time I saw it. Okay, well, thank you. That's a good explanation. It was quite dramatic to see.
3: Yeah, well, the Hudson is at sea level all the way up to Troy. And depending on how wide the Hudson is where you see it, it'll either be stronger or weaker. When you're by the islands, the Hudson is much more narrow, and therefore it's taller there.
0: Ah, makes sense. Robert, thanks for the call. 800-348-2551. Science Forum on Vox Pop. We have Barbara Bravitz is here, Last Minute Edition, Roger Giboni, Jim Pickett, and Ed Stander. And let's go to, oh, boy. You know what? Joan in Schenectady and I, we've been talking a lot lately. She's here for the fun drive and the lockbox. And now what, Joan?
4: Oh, I would have left you alone, except this is something I've been really trying I've been thinking about it way too often, so it's time to act on it.
0: Okay.
4: For our sound experts, and you too, Ray, I want to know how does ham radio work? How do you learn how to do it? Do you need a license? Like, just some of the science behind ham radio.
0: All right, I'm going to throw it over to Roger, but first you need to get a ham.
5: Or why do they call it ham radio?
0: All right, Roger, over to you.
4: Do you still have that spam thing? You could lend it to me.
3: Oh, spam radio is excellent.
0: It's way different, spam radio.
5: All right, Roger, first off, the reason they call it ham radio, the correct name is amateur radio. The reason they call it ham radio is it dates back to the telegraph days, where the amateurs were not as good as the professional telegraphers on the telegraph key, and they referred to them as being ham-handed.
0: Oh, I didn't know that.
5: Yeah.
4: So
5: that's where the ham term comes from. And amateur radio is something that's been around since Marconi's days. It is a licensed portion of the spectrum, licensed by the FCC, and it allows for non-professional people to communicate all around the world across the entire spectrum. So there are elements of the spectrum, all the different frequency ranges that are allotted for amateur radio use. And the intent there is that to incentivize people to experiment with radio communications. Was much more important in the early days of radio than it probably is today, although there are a lot of technology advancements that do come out of amateur radio today. But it's a fascinating hobby. I mean, I regularly sit down on, at my desk and talk to people around the world. English is the typical language. It's not as exciting today to pick up the radio and talk to somebody in Russia or Hungary because you can do it on the internet, just, maybe easier. But, it is exciting to be able to build your own equipment, test your own equipment, and use your own equipment.
0: Joan, are you going to go for it?
4: I really think, as I'm paying attention to all the political news, what a good thing to have in my back pocket.
0: Well, Schenectady has a great amateur radio club, I think, or they used to, so you could always talk to them about getting some resources, get that. There are different

0: tiers of licenses, so you could get that entry level one with a little studying, and you'll be off to the races.
1: Yeah. And the there used to be, up until fairly recently, maybe 10 years ago, you needed to be able to master the Morse code. And depending on what license level you were at, it varied the speed. That has been eliminated.
0: Yeah, don't worry about that, Joan.
2: Yeah, a friend of mine just
3: went. My uncle invented it.
0: Your uncle invented?
3: My great uncle, Samuel S.P. Yep.
0: You're kidding me.
1: Wow.
2: That's great.
3: Would I kid you, Ray?
0: Well, yes, but we'll talk about that when you come to the lockbox tomorrow. That's cool. Hey, Joan, thanks a lot. Appreciate the call. Roger, though, you know, you build your own gear, right?
1: I do.
0: That sort of is going by the wayside in amateur radio now with everything surface mount and everything else,
1: well,
0: right?
1: Well, I have surface mount equipment. I can do surface mount.
0: You build your own?
1: Yeah. I do some building from surface mount, mostly repairs of surface mount equipment. We in our audio amplifiers, we have the control of the amplifiers is on. There are three processors on board. And those three processors are all surface mount.
0: Interesting. Well, you know, Barbara, you wanted to say something about ham radio?
2: A friend of mine just retired from Cobleskill, from SUNY Cobleskill, and just took the ham radio training course. So it's about a weekend's worth of commitment. Got his license, and now he's looking for a set. You know, he said that most of the people who are in the training were either law enforcement or EMS folks that need that kind of shortwave radio experience, the license to work in the field. And he was the only one there just for fun. I mean, I'm sure there's fun in their jobs. But anyway, yeah, he said the local clubs, you can check out their websites and find out when their next training session is, sign up for it, pay a fee. And, yeah, he said that he did not have to do Morse code, and he thought it was going to be the case. So I think he had already started learning it before he went.
4: Yeah, and the other comment I would make is that if you're interested in knowing what's going on in the world and listening to ham radio as well, you can do that with shortwave.
0: Sure, and you can be a listener without getting
2: the
0: license.
2: Right. You just need the equipment.
0: You know, the 20 word a minute.
1: 25.
0: Whatever it was back in the day. That took me a long time. It took me and then they abolished it a couple of years later. I said, now this isn't fair.
1: I had never had trouble with the technical elements, but the code elements were always a struggle for me.
0: I would listen at night on the shortwave, copying in my head, and my wife would be, would you turn it off? I can't take it anymore.
1: I have friends that you can sit here and have a conversation with while Morse code's going on in the back, and they'll tell you what they're saying in the Morse.
0: I wonder if they still use Morse code at all.
1: They do.
0: In the military.
1: In the military, I don't.
2: They did have to memorize. Well, it was a long time ago, but my military friends had to learn it in basic training.
1: There is a beauty to using Morse code in that it's very, very narrow bandwidth. So
0: the
1: it
0: signal
1: gets
0: will
1: through,
0: get through. Yeah.
1: In almost any condition. So there are some benefits that still exist for the use of Morse code.
5: And as far as equipment, I remember back in the good old days when you could get Heath kits.
1: Yeah,
5: and
1: of course.
2: Good old radio
5: put your stuff
2: stack.
5: Together.
2: Oh, I miss it.
0: I built a kit, like a Ramsey, I think, made kits later on, and I built a 6-meter set or something, and you know, I could build it, but aligning it, I didn't have all the gear to align it and stuff, so I think it ended up in a box, probably gone by now.
4: I built a crystal radio. Does that count for anything?
1: Sure.
0: Yeah, it does. I remember doing that with the old remember the Radio Shack 65-in-1 kits, and you could build your own.
2: Terrific.
0: Yeah, and you could build your own crystal set and listen to the local. Luckily, I had an AM radio station right near my house, so it didn't have to be very good to pick it up.
4: Yeah, we picked up the radio station on our telephone, so we were close enough.
1: Now, I regularly am able to contact the space station when it goes overhead. All the space station astronauts are licensed amateurs.
0: So on VHF, 2 meters?
1: On VHF, 2 meter. And when they go overhead, you generally can donk them.
2: So if somebody, like our caller, wanted to just listen and not necessarily participate, what kind of equipment would you recommend that she buy?
1: Well, it depends on what frequency band she wants to listen to. If she wants to listen to overseas broadcasts, there are good what they are called general coverage receivers, anywhere between 1.5 megahertz, just above the AM broadcast band, to about 30 megahertz, will give you a lot of the world's radio coverage.
0: But the BBC and some of these other entities have really scaled back their shortwave broadcast.
2: Right.
0: It's not as exciting as it used to be. In the 70s, you'd hear all these spy stations and just number stations. And you'd hear just endless numbers punctuated with
1: still
0: maybe...
1: They're still there.
0: They're still there?
1: Yeah.
0: The number here, and boy, we are really all over it, man. I'm surprised we're going down this road. 800-348-2551 is the number. 1-800-348-2551. It's the Science Forum today.
1: And just one thing that I would add to Barbara's question would be, if somebody just wanted to dip their toe in the water but not want to listen or not want to spend the money on a general coverage receiver initially, you can go online and get what's called an SDR, a software-defined receiver, and you can listen to all those. And it will tell you what frequency certain broadcasts. So if you wanted to listen to an English broadcast out of Iran, which is kind of interesting today, it'll tell you what frequency to listen to, and you can go listen to it right on the air.
0: Now, would they just jam those? If Iran was trying to keep signals out, wouldn't they jam those?
1: Well, they wouldn't. This is them broadcasting in the English language.
0: Their side of the story.
1: You know, Death to America broadcast.
4: And the computer works as a beautiful hardware tool. 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
0: I remember when that
1: fake,
0: came.
1: That's fake ham radio.
0: Well, yeah, I remember when that radio came out, that's
1: fake,
0: exactly
1: that's
0: what I
1: fake
0: thought.
1: Fake ham radio.
0: I need to twiddle some knobs and, you know, work a VFO. The number here is 800-348-2551. Of course, in the 70s, and I'm sure today, the jamming of stations. You'd hear VOA being jammed by the Russians or Radio Moscow being jammed by the U.S. And it was so exciting.
1: If I'm not mistaken, VOA's off the air. I think so.
2: Yes, it is.
0: Yeah. I think so. All right, this email, we'll change gears here. It's the Science Forum. Jennifer in Middletown writes, because of Tuesday's show, and just so you know, we had meteorologist Ryan Finn on Tuesday. We're talking about the weather. And Jennifer writes, because of Tuesday's show about the weather, please tell me how clouds are weighed. And do darker clouds weigh more? And that's from Jennifer in Middletown.
4: Well, clouds are weighed from what I've seen on the YouTubes and other places. Clouds are weighed by the number of elephants that they weigh.
2: They're in elephant increments.
4: Right. Sorry. So, for example, a hurricane very often is weighed as 10,000 elephants, 10,000 to 20,000 elephants. And the weight of it effectively is the amount of rainwater that's in it. So you count the amount of rainwater coming down over a particular area, and you can calculate approximately how much water there is, and from that you can figure out its weight.
2: Right. They're not actually directly weighing the cloud. They're interpreting what the weight of the cloud must be by its output.
4: Right, and the thought that you have 10,000 elephants going over your head gives you a pretty good idea of what's happening.
2: They don't quite rain the same way, though.
4: We can hope.
5: And I would expect that dark clouds would have more elephants.
4: Unless they're full of dark matter, of course.
2: Yeah. Well, and then there's, you know.
0: There it is.
2: Yeah, you do need the dust in the cloud in order to create that kind of kernel to make the ice crystal to make that cloud dark. So you wonder how accurate the elephant weigh scale is for the darker clouds, but it would be heavier because it's got the dust component in it.
5: Well, it's got a lot more water.
2: Yeah, water.
1: All clouds have dust in them.
2: They do, but there's more and less.
4: Absolutely. And it's taller. And therefore, you're going to have more dust just because you're taking a smaller area but a larger volume.
0: All right, let's take a quick break here. Science Forum, 800-348-2551 is the number. We'll be right back.

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1: 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Maybe if everybody did that, we won't have a fun drive on Monday. All right, that's it for now. 800-348-2551 is our number on this program. We'll get right back to the phones. This is another biology question, sort of, or a history question from John. When Columbus, quote-unquote, discovered America, it was already populated with indigenous people. Was the source of all these people over the Bering Strait? How far down south America did they get? And that's from John. Okay, hearing nothing.
2: Yeah, I mean, I think most, anyway, came to the Bering Strait. Whether some came by boat into South America is iffy.
3: There's this Clovis population. Yeah. There are some artifacts in mid-Virginia, like the mid-Atlantic states, that don't jive time-wise with the rest of the migrational artifacts that exist in North America, or in just the Americas in general. And so there is some thought that perhaps we had European populations of prehistoric European populations that somehow made it to the coast of North America. Okay. But it's iffy proof. It could be that the indigenous populations that populated the Virginias happened to come up with this kind of Clovis-shaped weapon at the same time, or independently of other populations that came up with the same weapon, right? It's not a done deal that it has to come from another civilization. They could have just come up with the same idea twice.
4: And continuously, there are maps coming out showing the direction that supposedly people traveled, either from the Bering Strait then down to the tip of South America. They're always changing.
1: Yeah.
4: Because they continuously find different groups of people from different places that don't seem to jive with what they say that happened.
3: Yeah, I think they just added another 1,200 years back to when people came over the Bering Strait. And at that, they thought previously that the glacier was still covering it at that point, and that maybe some population, I think about this for a family vacation, said, hey, let's go climb that mountain of ice and see what's on the other side. So they would have had to travel over, not after the glaciers receded, but rather while the glacier was still there.
5: Well, couldn't some of the populations have migrated when the continents were still connected?
1: A long time ago.
3: Those continents have washed.
4: 40 million years ago.
5: Is it? Okay.
3: Yeah, well before
1: Homo sapiens. What about going before the last ice age?
3: Well, that's ice age. That's a big if, right? Because you've got to be able to survive.
1: Right, but the human brain is more or less the same, right, as it was before the last ice age.
3: I don't know. I've seen it change a lot in 30 years of teaching.
1: Ha ha! All right, let's move on. Rick writes in, and then we'll go to the phones. I have a pair of the wireless bone conduction earphones. I absolutely love them. You can still listen to WAMC. And have a clear hearing of what's going on around you.
5: That's because it's voice.
1: Well,
3: radio, right. If it's
5: got
3: music,
5: a much narrower bandwidth.
3: Yeah.
5: That's more in the 30 kilohertz to 3 kilohertz range versus good music production is 20 to 20 kilohertz.
1: Well, the next show, we're going to have Roger do Morse code while we're talking. So it's going to be really exciting. Let's go to Paul in Hop Hog or wherever he happens to claim to be right now. Paul, you're on.
6: Thanks, Ray. Yeah, I'm actually back on the Isle of Long here.
1: Hey, man.
6: I'm curious. I'd like to get back to the crystals in the ear and things like that with regards to tinnitus. Is there anything neat, new, and exciting on the on the horizon with regards to relief from this wretched thing?
3: Well, the last time I was researching it was 2021, because I had a family member who had a very bad case of tinnitus, and I really wanted them to try some of the experimental technologies. A lot of it comes from the brain's interpretation of misfired signal. So you've got kind of a raw nerve or a nerve that's not firing the way it should anymore. So it's more of a nerve problem than it is actual a hearing problem. I mean, usually the nerve and hearing problems go hand in hand. But so what they're working on, at least they were, as I say, more than 5 years ago, was putting in an implant in your brain to kind of confuse your brain and scramble that constant that's happening so the brain ignores it. Because if the brain catches it and concentrates on it, then that's the problem with the tinnitus.
5: I will tell you from personal experience, hearing aids reduce it.
3: Really? Right, because there's something else to listen to besides the tinnitus.
5: Significantly reduced it.
4: More recently, a lot of people wound up with tinnitus as a result of the COVID vaccine.
3: True.
4: And it's been shown or suggested.
3: Infection.
4: Right. Infection. Yes. And it's been suggested that the reason for that is that your cochlea, the reason your cochlea become more sensitive to serotonin as a result of something which is coming into your system.
5: Hmm.
4: And it has to bleed off over time so that it becomes less and less important.
1: You know, regarding the implant in the brain,
3: mm-hmm.
1: doesn't your brain, and I have terrible tinnitus too, doesn't your brain more or less use digital signal processing and sort of notch it out anyway?
3: It does when there's other stuff to do. But when tinnitus really bothers people, it's usually when they're trying to sleep.
1: Yes.
3: Or when they're trying, where they're in a quiet room, right? And like I have a snap, crackle, pop that goes on in my left ear. I haven't even told anybody about it because I know what it is. It's tinnitus. But, you know, I call them my snap, crackle, pop friends in my ear. Yeah, the Rice Krispies in my ear.
1: All right.
3: And, you know, when do I hear it? I hear it when I'm reading a book, right? What am I doing when I'm reading a book? Be quiet, right?
1: Yeah.
3: So, I can understand how frustrating it is. And I think that as much as we might malign AI, I think AI is going to be able to do some simulations for us to probably get to an answer faster
1: on
3: this
1: Paul,
3: one.
1: Thank you so much. Let's go to Bill and Troy. Bill, you're on the Science Forum.
7: Outstanding. I had a question relating to something you spoke about previously. But in the current conflict in West Asia, there's extensive use of these hypersonic weapons. And I had two questions. One, what could be or what would be the approximate perimeter from the blast wave? And what would be the possible internal damage to individuals who are in receipt of that or in that perimeter?
5: Well, the hypersonic weapon talks to the speed at which it travels, not necessarily the warhead that it's carrying.
1: But isn't the shockwave made by the thing going through the air?
5: Typically not. The kinetic energy associated with the hypersonic travel, I'm sure, has more of an impact. But the real beauty of hypersonic weapons is by the time they're detected, they're less able to be intercepted.
1: Well, anybody else want to jump in on this?
3: Well, we can talk about generally like how sonic waves do damage tissue. As we're able to better track things like head trauma, we are noticing things like even firing a weapon once, when we're talking about like a 12-gauge shotgun, and, you know, you think about the concussive force of that. Yes, there's a rebound to it, and there's a blast, of course. But the blast is pushing forward at the end of a big rod. But still, they can find damage, micro damage in the brain from this. So I think we're going to hear a lot more about this in the future. And then I think we're going to realize that some things that we do for fun, well, we're really good humans at saying, well, we do it for fun, and it damages us, so oh well. But I think we'll be more aware. I'm thinking of listening to loud radio. We're talking about hearing aids, right? A lot of us don't have hearing because we listen to loud music.
1: My headphones are 130 dB right now, if you want to put them on.
3: You're reading my lips, right?
1: Yeah.
3: So, you know, we still might choose to do things that are damaging to us, but I think science is going to give us a better understanding as to what damage we're doing to human tissue when we do something as mundane as fire a weapon or or even like a paintball gun.
1: Yeah. Well, you know, those hypersonic missiles, and I was talking to Kevin Knuth about this the last time he was on the show, I guess in August, with regard to submarines. But you have to move. I don't know physics, but everything has an equal reaction, right?
3: Correct.
1: An action has an equal and opposite reaction. So when you're shooting these things at 5,000 miles an hour, there has to be some motion of molecules, right?
3: Correct.
1: So isn't that what our caller was talking about?
3: Yes, but those molecules are not necessarily where people are, right? Those
1: right.
3: molecules are way up, and they do dissipate. I mean, they tell two friends who tell two friends who tell two friends. So you take that energy and you spread it out over a larger area very
1: yeah.
3: quickly.
1: All right, let's go back to our... Oh, yeah, go ahead, Jim.
2: I mean, so there will be a heck of a sonic boom, but I should imagine that would be the least of your worries when the weapon came in.
1: Probably. Let's go to Ted in Shelburne Falls. Nope, Shelburne, Vermont. Ted, go ahead.
8: Yeah, all of this is so fascinating. And I'm checking on progress. I think at least a year ago I asked a little bit about induction cooking.
1: Oh, yes.
8: I prefer to do most of my kitchen work with a gas flame, but induction, and I do have some appropriate pans, it is so dandy at getting things hot. And with gas, if you're going to cook some corn or something and have a big kettle or spaghetti or cold water, you make so much condensation and then have to boil it off if you're using a gas flame. I'm just curious. Oh, also, I did have a crystal set. My great uncle Ted was a electrical guy, and he hooked me up with some earphones and a crystal. And of course, Buffalo has a plenty strong WKBW. It's, you know, science is very fascinating, but I've been wondering if anybody took the plunge or went to thinking seriously about the induction energy getting into your pan.
5: I love my induction range, and I have gas at home, but we have induction in another location. It's just the challenge becomes in the simmering ranges. It's tough to get mid ranges, but boiling water, it'll boil a teapot while you're standing.
1: Can yeah. you buy a more expensive piece that has better control over the mid range, as you say?
5: I think it's more the user than it's experiential. You know, with the use of it.
1: Hmm. Anybody else?
4: Well, I just mentioned that the important thing with induction is that there's no air between what you're trying to boil and the pan itself. And it's the air that acts as the insulator normally. So that's why it works so much better, for example, than gas. It's not necessarily because of the condensation, but because you're heating up directly.
1: Anybody?
3: Just a caution. I mean, induction's terrific, but if your house is already kind of full on for power, it does require a lot of power to run this.
1: Huh.
3: So, you know, it runs on traditional electrical systems, but power is how much electric you need at any one
5: Typically
3: time.
5: Typically a 60-amp circuit. For
3: right.
5: Induction
3: so
5: range
3: if you have a 200-amp service or 150-amp service, are you willing to take a third of your electrical
1: breakers
3: and
1: that.
3: Convert them to induction? So there can be a hidden cost. If you've got an older system or a tapped-out system and you want to go induction, you may have to up your service. I think above 200-amp services are another big jump.
5: 400
3: is the next jump, which is a significant price difference, not just for the service, but, you know, for the installation. The installation plus
5: the
3: month.
5: You become a data center.
3: Yeah.
1: Ted, anything else?
8: Well, as I say, I won't look now, but I just have the hot plate style, and it doesn't, and my house is from the 60s and doesn't have big power input, but I'm not thinking about a range, but I just use this hot plate style, and someday I'll learn more about it.
5: Well, you're not going to get a range. You're going to get a stovetop with a more traditional range. It'll either be electric convection heat or gas heat.
3: Yeah, it doesn't work for an oven. Only for the stovetop.
1: All right, Ted, thanks a lot. Now let's see. We go to Gilderland, and it's Fred's turn. Hey, Fred, you're up.
9: Thank you. Good show.
1: Thank you.
9: One of my neighbors takes care of lawns, and every time it snows early in fall, he says, well, that's cheap fertilizer because it brings the nitrogen down. Why doesn't the same thing happen when it rains?
1: Okay. Well, who wants this one?
5: I have heard that expression, though. They call it nature's fertilizer.
1: All right, Jim. Yeah. Jim says he wants that Go ahead, Jim.
2: I think some nitrogen comes down with rain.
3: Not really.
2: But no.
3: No, but rain around here is a little acidic. So when it hits your soil, it can take basic particles in your soil and break them. So stuff dissolves generally. I mean, and this is, I'm big hand waving on radio, but generally the components that are solid at one pH will become more dissolved or dissolvable at a lower pH. So if you have rain and rain falls with a considerable amount of acid in it, then you can solubilize and transport and mobilize minerals, including nitrogen, phosphorus, and potassium, to be able to then be absorbed by the plants. But of course, they need to be there in the unaccessible form first for then the rain to hit, to then change the pH to make them dissolve so that they can be absorbed. So if you have depleted soil already, acidic rain is not going to help at all.
4: And of course, the question was about snow and why that should be considered to be a fertilizer. And I don't see any difference between the two of them, except that with snow, when it finally melts, you have a lot of it, and therefore you have a lot going through your soil.
3: But from an acid rain perspective, we get most of our acid precipitation in the form of snow, because that's when most of the energy use for this location in the country, the high energy usage of those fossil fuels that produce a lot of acid that make acid rain are just to our west. Mm-hmm. And that's mostly for heating homes in the Midwest and in southern Canada. So that's when the big bolus of acid precipitation comes our way. It's usually acid fog.
5: And that's significantly reduced these days.
3: It is, but not necessarily as low as you might think.
5: I mean, the water in the Adirondacks regularly was just so acidic that we were losing trout. Now,
3: oh, we're still losing trout. Absolutely still losing them. Yeah, wow. I mean, I do this all the time.
1: You fish, Roger?
5: Huh?
1: Do you fish?
5: I do.
1: Yeah, you catch any?
5: Sometimes.
1: Yeah, all right.
3: Fair. Well, they're probably the ones they threw in the week before. And that's all I can say. We are still restocking into places that aren't sustainable.
4: You have to know as well where the name Adirondack comes from.
3: Adirondack.
5: I do. It's the Indian word for bark eater.
4: Yeah, and why is it called bark eater?
5: There were no indigenous Indian tribes in the Adirondacks, because there is no edible food for them in the Adirondacks.
4: That's right, because there were no fish in the lakes back then.
3: Right.
4: And that's because the trees.
5: I didn't know that.
4: Yes, that's because the trees up there produce tannic acid, which effectively keeps the fish out.
3: So the Western Adirondacks have been traditionally bogged out and acidic for a lot of years. The kind of Lake George and north area really was affected by this acid rain bloom of the 50s, 60s, 70s, and 80s. But the Tug Hill Plateau and the Western Adirondacks have been pretty much depleted or acidic for quite a while.
1: All right, let's quickly, we only have about 20 seconds. Arthur in Utica, make it fast, my friend.
10: All right, yeah, observed the International Space Station last evening.
1: Yep.
10: And it was predicted from 8:45 to 8:48. And I just want to know how they predict that.
1: Okay. We saw it too.
10: Answer off the air.
1: All right. Thank you, Arthur. Appreciate the call from Utica. Anybody?
5: Ephemeris data. It's the orbital mechanics of the, what essence looks like a sine wave on a flat sheet of paper of what the space station, it's like any other orbiting body.
1: You know how I find out. My wife has an app.
5: Right.
1: And we just hold it. Oh, yeah, it's a space station.
5: That's the way
3: other
5: to do
3: thing,
5: it.
3: Of course, is it's lit because there's still sunlight that's hitting it from the sun that has just gone down. Exactly. So you won't see it at 3 o'clock in the morning.
1: Hey, all. Thank you for being here. Barbara Brabitz, Jim Pickett, Ed Stander, and Roger Jaboni. Appreciate y'all being here. 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Well, thanks again to everybody for being here. Thank you for listening and for the calls and the emails. I apologize from the bottom of my two-chamber heart if you didn't get through. We'll do it again next month. Thanks to Mike Bowen, our engineer. Susie Checkeye screened the calls. I'm Ray Graff. Tomorrow's Food Friday, and our friend Chef Rick Orlando will be back to hold court. We'll see you, too.

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1: This is WAMC's Northeast Notebook. I'm Sam Dingman. Coming up, New York is phasing out Regents exams as a graduation requirement. But some policy advocates worry there's no real plan to replace them.
2: We already have challenges. The last thing we need is having 700 different graduation requirements, you know, that vary by school district.
1: And a Berkshire high school teacher asked his students for personal contact information. Now, fellow teachers are saying they're being targeted by vicious social media attacks. Plus, on today's deep dive, the challenge of storing solar energy safely.
3: Somewhere around 8:30-ish in the morning, get summoned for an active battery energy storage fire.
1: All that and more coming up on Northeast Notebook.
4: Live from NPR News, I'm Lakshmi Singh. CNN, Politico, and MS Now's journalists are back in the White House after a five-day legal battle that began with President Trump's decision to abruptly pull their passes. They went to court and argued that the president violated their constitutional rights by banning them because he was unhappy with their coverage of them. Early this morning, a federal judge rejected the Justice Department's national security arguments, issued a temporary restraining order. It did not take immediately. Reporters were still blocked access this morning. They went to court again, and the White House gave back the credentials. The standoff is far from over, though. The judge's restraining order lasts 2 weeks pending further litigation. And there's still no press TV pool that typically covers Trump-linked events like today's high-stakes talks with visiting Chinese leader Xi Jinping. NPR's David Folkenflik has more.
5: I think it is a show of resolve. I think the president would have been very happy. The White House would have been very happy if the other players in that television part of the press pool, that is CBS, NBC, ABC, and Fox, which, of course, is owned by the president's ally, Rupert Murdoch, had been willing to step up and said, well, sorry, CNN, we'll take care of it. That solidarity showed that it was not going to be as easy to circumvent in a way that was acceptable to the rest of the press.
4: NPR's David Folkenflik reporting. For the 14th time, the U.S. Senate has rejected a resolution to end the war with Iran. The House has already voted three times in favor of ending President Trump's military action. More Republicans have recently come out against a conflict that's linked to surging fuel prices, including record high costs for diesel. The Israel-Palestinian conflict took center stage at the UN General Assembly this afternoon. Israeli Prime Minister Benjamin Netanyahu has just addressed the international body.
6: In defending itself, Israel is also defending many of the countries whose delegates just left this hall.
4: Palestinian Authority President Mahmoud Abbas also addressed the UN General Assembly today, but via a pre-recorded video after the United States denied the leader a visa to attend in person. More from NPR's Kat Lonsdorf.
7: It's the second year in a row that the Trump administration has denied a visa to the Palestinian leader to attend the gathering. In a video addressed in Arabic, Abbas called the refusal of his visa, quote, unlawful and punitive. He accused Israel of carrying out a, quote, genocidal war that has created an unprecedented humanitarian catastrophe. Israel denies that. Abbas called for a Palestinian state with the unification of Gaza and the West Bank and said that continued Israeli violence in both occupied territories is making that increasingly difficult to realize. Kat Lonsdorf, NPR News, Tel Aviv.
4: From Washington, this is NPR News.
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0: You're listening to Northeast Notebook, WAMC's daily regional review of the questions and conversations that are shaping life here in the Northeast. I'm Sam Dingman, joined in the studio today by WAMC's Molly Anderson. Hey, Molly.
1: Hey, Sam.
0: Molly, a little bit of a fun Molly fact that I learned recently is that in college you wrote for a satirical, was it a newspaper?
1: Yes, it was a humor magazine called The Gargoyle Humor Magazine. And yeah, at the time I was, you know, I studied English. I had one semester where I was reading a lot of medieval literature. So I had a lot of medieval inspired humor pieces come out of that.
0: Okay. Well, perhaps you'll favor us with a riff on the Canterbury Tales or something at some point. Well, we're going to start today, Molly, as we always do, with a look at some headlines around the region. I want to start with actually a bit of a follow-up on a conversation we had yesterday about the latest round of polls in the New York governor's race.
1: Yeah. So just to recap, there were two impactful polls that came out yesterday asking voters about the governor's race in New York. One of them from Siena University showed Kathy Hochul, the incumbent Democrat, leading her challenger, Republican Bruce Blakeman, 50-41, a 9-point advantage.
0: And another poll from Quinnipiac University showed Hochul with a 19-point advantage, 58-39. That lead notably was among what Quinnipiac characterized as likely voters. Mm-hmm. And there is more interesting news, as we mentioned, about the governor's race today. According to a report from the New York Public News Network's John Campbell in Gothamist, Governor Hochul is planning a series of campaign events with Democratic Congresswoman and possible 2028 presidential candidate Alexandria Ocasio-Cortez.
1: Right. So this is interesting to me, Sam, in light of what you and Aaron were talking about on the show yesterday. Bruce Blakeman, Hochul's Republican challenger, is a Long Islander. He's the Nassau County executive. And conventional wisdom among Republicans in New York has always been that the path to victory involves running up the score with Long Island voters.
0: Right. So speaking of running up the score, what's interesting to me about this Campbell report is that it speaks to some data in that Siena poll, which showed Governor Hochul with a commanding lead amongst New York City voters. So I wonder if Hochul is appearing with AOC, in part because AOC's congressional district is in New York City. AOC is massively popular in New York City. And Hochul is perhaps hoping that she can build out her New York City-based support even further, perhaps to ward off Blakeman's potential strength in more moderate parts of the state.
1: Yeah, and that's interesting, since Hochul has more moderate politics than AOC, who's a member of the Democratic Socialists of America. And she's also a staunch ally of New York City Mayor Zohran Mamdani, who's also broadly popular in New York City.
0: Right. And as, again, we talked about yesterday, Mamdani and Hochul have already forged, let's call it a political alliance that has benefited both of them. But some interesting details from John Campbell's reporting, Molly. Governor Hochul was asked in a WNYC interview about appearing with AOC, and Hochul said, quote, "I think she," meaning AOC, "brings a lot of energy to the process, engaging young people in particular. I have asked AOC and others to go statewide to create the momentum we need, the energy around this next election." So to me, Molly, that would seem to be a bit of an acknowledgement of AOC's popularity with a constituency that Hochul knows she needs to win.
1: Also notable, I think, is what Blakeman said about this. Quote, "The more AOC campaigns for Kathy Hochul, the greater chance of my election."
0: Hmm. Well, let's stay in New York for a moment, Molly, because one of the biggest stories in the state at the moment is the recent vote by the Board of Regents to phase out the Regents exam as a graduation requirement for high school students.
1: This is a major change. The Regents exam has been a graduation requirement for decades here in New York, and it's now going to be optional. So students will be able to opt for a different culminating project of some kind that's defined at the school district level. And the details of what that will look like are likely to vary district to district, but supporters of this shift say it will make graduation more accessible to a wider range of students.
0: But this plan also has detractors, including EdTrust New York. That is a statewide education policy and advocacy organization. And our executive producer, Lucas Willard, recently interviewed EdTrust New York's deputy director, Jeff Smink. And Smink explained why he thinks that ending the Regents exam as a graduation requirement is a bad idea. He told Lucas he thinks de-emphasizing the basic skills students start learning at a young age to prepare for that exam will mean that those students are at a disadvantage when they get to high school. And he added, and we have some tape of Smink here.
2: Structured now, starting next school year, students would no longer need to pass the Regents exam in order to graduate, but there's no alternative plan in place for students to demonstrate that they're proficient. And so you know, we have concerns with the overall policy, but also the rollout. And again, the concern is that right in New York, we have over 700 school districts. And so, again, we already have challenges. The last thing we need is having 700 different graduation requirements, you know, that vary by school district, which will make it even harder for colleges, employers, parents to know if kids are truly prepared. And so there's an equity component, a rigor component, and just a lot of unanswered questions, which is why we're asking for a pause.
0: So just to explain, we lost the first bit of tape there, but what Smink is saying is like he feels like there's no real plan here for what the rollout of these culminating projects that you were mentioning, Molly, mm-hmm. is going to look like. And because there are 700 different districts or whatever it is, he's worried that all that variance is going to create some chaos. But we should add a quick addendum here because under this new plan, students will still have to take the Regents exam. The state will continue to then use those test results to gather data on student performance. It's just the test as an across-the-board graduation requirement that's being phased out.
1: Right. And we'll have more of Lucas's conversation with Jeff Smink, which was focused on low math scores in New York State, later in the show.
0: Molly, there is also a follow-up to a story that we talked about on Northeast Notebook last week that I wanted to bring up today. This was reporting from the Berkshire Eagle's Greg Sukenik about a teacher at Taconic High School in Massachusetts who asked some of his students for their personal email addresses and cell phone numbers, supposedly justifying this request by saying he needed them, quote, just in case they needed to be reached in an emergency. The student's mother found out about that, was very concerned. She reported the incident to the school's principal. The school has a policy which says, in part, quote, no staff member, regardless of their position within the organization, may call, text, or message any current student from their or any personal cell phone. And the Taconic superintendent later said the teacher technically had not violated the policy because he didn't do that. He didn't use the information he'd gathered to call, text, or message. But in recent days, this situation has gotten let's say, much more complicated.
1: Right. So last night, parents of the students spoke in front of the school committee, as did educators and others who felt that the online accusations had just gone too far.
0: Right. And these online accusations are, there was one parent who was impacted by all this, who has been very active on social media, and she has accused the school of having an irresponsible attitude about this policy. She has characterized the school's approach using phrases like, quote, F our kids and our safety, blatant disregard. And she has gone on to accuse the school of withholding public information and refusing to conduct a proper investigation into this incident.
1: Yeah, and Greg's reporting says that teachers are reporting a, quote, chilling effect. So they fear that their reputations could easily be tarnished via social media posts.
0: Yes, and one other interesting detail in this piece, I thought, Molly, was there was one teacher who was saying, you know, I have in the past called students to make sure they are getting up on time to get to school because I'm worried about their attendance records. And they don't, that's one of the chilling effects they're worried about, not being able to do what they see as supporting these students mm-hmm. because of this incident. But what do we know about what is going to happen next year? Because this is obviously a fast-moving situation.
1: Yeah. Well, the school committee's policy subcommittee is meeting online next Tuesday to discuss possible changes to a 2025 policy. And that policy prohibits educators from contacting students on their personal devices.
0: More to come on that story and more reporting from Greg Sukenik on Northeast Notebook coming soon. Teaser.
1: So Support for WAMC comes from Dr. Harut Mergian in Stuyvesant Plaza, Albany, New York, a chiropractor serving the community since 1989. 518-489-4984.
0: And from Capital Region Classical at Union College, presenting 14 concerts from October through April, featuring the Brentano, Eben, and Modigliani string quartets, and others. CapitalRegionClassical.org. Time now for our daily deep dive. This is the part of the show where we take an issue that we have noticed cropping up in our conversations with fellow journalists, community members, and listeners, and we explore it in detail. Today, the burgeoning conundrum of energy storage, our Annie Bennett reports.
3: This is WAMC's Northeast Notebook. I'm Annie Bennett, your host today. As New York transitions from fossil fuels towards solar and other renewables, where to keep all that energy is a question that small communities like New Scotland in New York are confronting. Take battery energy storage systems, also known as BESS.
4: I want to know who needs it, who's benefiting from it, and what it's going to do for us as a community.
3: New York needs to store thousands of megawatts of power in these systems, but how they're sited and where they're located has some residents on edge.
5: People don't like things in their backyard that they're unfamiliar with and can be dangerous.
3: Today's program, Best Practices. Wayne Melton was the chief of the Orange County Hazmat Unit in 2023. He remembers a call he got that December.
6: I heard Warwick get summoned to that location somewhere around 8:30-ish in the morning for an active battery energy storage fire. So I immediately knew I was going to be called to the scene, so I started heading that way. And when the incident commander got there, he immediately called for hazmat. So from there, I got on scene and knew that this was going to burn for more than the normal duration of a fire.
3: With a goal of developing 6,000 megawatts of storage capacity by 2030, New York is building out its infrastructure. Right now, it has 53 BESS facilities, six of them opened in 2025. Melissa Hale Spencer is the editor of the Altamont Enterprise and has been covering the topic in Albany County.
5: In order for solar energy to work, for New York's transition to green energy, there needs to be a way to store solar energy. New York, they set goals that are not attainable because of local opposition. Why? People don't like things in their backyard that they're unfamiliar with and can be dangerous.
3: Residents of the rural community of New Scotland are divided over a proposed BESS facility.
7: When we first heard about it, we were shocked because this is a residential neighborhood.
3: That's Stacey DeMira, who leads the Not in Our Best Interest Committee.
7: We're asking to find a place that's better suited and a place that's not putting our health at risk, that doesn't risk contaminating our wells, contaminating our air, lowering the value of our properties, putting our firefighters at risk.
3: There is growing opposition to these facilities, and that's threatening to slow build out. Hale Spencer says some states have an easier time initiating projects like this since they only have to be approved at the state level. But in New York, there's something called home rule.
5: The key is because New York is a home rule state, it has more people objecting in individual villages, towns, counties across the state. And there was a wrinkle for BESS.
3: Home rule means that each municipality has autonomy over things like this. It's not up to the state whether BESS gets built. Rather, it's the people in each town and for every proposal that decide.
5: So all these individual places, you have to go through the regular hearing process.
3: Now, while some are worried about what happens if something goes wrong, Wayne Melton, the former Orange County hazmat chief, says there's a lot of misinformation out there.
6: Well, it's my opinion that it is relatively safe because the frequency upon which you have these battery energy storage fires is kind of similar to the chances of you winning the Powerball.
8: But just to clarify, you know, if since there is so rare, but you had two in the same town within 2 years of each other. Is that right?
6: Yes. Yes, we did. It was the same system, that battery company, the one who also manufactured that cabinetry and the batteries, is no longer in business.
3: So fires at lithium ion BESS facilities can burn for more than a week.
6: You have a very, very small chance of having an actual fire in these systems because of all the steps that you need to achieve and before you can turn the system on, so to speak. So there's a lot of hoops that need to be jumped through and completed successfully in order for these systems to operate.
3: Melton explained that firefighters' approach to lithium fires is to let them burn. And while that sounds alarming, he says it is effective as long as officers are properly trained. The volunteer fire department in Voorheesville, a village within New Scotland, is responsible for the land the proposed storage facility would be built on. The New Scotland Planning Board noted that the volunteers opposed the proposal in part because of a lack of emergency response training. But Melton says that that shouldn't be a concern.
6: The company that is going to be operating the system must train the fire department, the authority having jurisdiction, on tactics for handling an emergency situation involving the battery energy storage system. New York State requires an 8-hour class.
3: And the New York State Energy Research and Development Authority does offer a guidebook for local governments about BESS safety. New York Governor Kathy Hochul signed a law in 2023 to establish what's called the Interagency Fire Safety Working Group. Still, advocates are concerned about fire risk. Again, here's Stacey DeMura from the Not in Our Best Interest Committee.
7: Then when we learned what was inside these containers, lithium-ion batteries, and we started to do more research, we found out that there's been a lot of fires. In fact, in 2025, this exact piece of equipment, Tesla Megapacks with this same type of battery, LFP, they started on fire. At one of the sites, a second Tesla Megapack started on fire. And when they start on fire, they release toxins, a lot of really bad toxins. And we're all on well water. So one of our big concerns is that these toxins fall to the ground and then they get into our groundwater and then get into our drinking water.
3: There's a lot of confusion about the risks of lithium ion storage facilities. We went to the Altamont Fair just down the road from New Scotland to see what fairgoers thought.
9: As a retired firefighter, I understand they've had problems with it because you can't put out a lithium fire easily.
3: That's Kurt Siegel. I spoke with him and his wife, Nancy Cobb, and their opinion seems to be pretty common.
4: I want more information. I want to know who needs it, who's benefiting from it, and what it's going to do for us as a community.
7: We're not sure why this site was chosen. It doesn't seem to make any sense.
3: So I asked Melissa Hale Spencer from the Altamont Enterprise. So why is the company aiming to have this in a residential area if they would get less pushback elsewhere?
10: They need to be near the power lines, and you can only have so many on a particular line to carry that energy. Once you got enough clean energy online, I think not only would you be helping the environment, but I think you'd be stabilizing, you know, energy prices.
3: But it's not that the residents object to renewable energy or even the contraptions themselves. It's really all about location.
7: Our whole neighborhood is actually a proponent of battery energy storage system in general, in solar in general.
9: The great thing about solar power is it works. I mean, for me, we've had solar panels on our roof for years, and I'd love to have a solar storage battery. But I know that the battery storage facilities are a lot different.
3: Still, Wayne Melton says it's just not as simple as finding a new location. And if New York is going to reach its climate goals, something has to change.
6: The grid. The grid is old. The grid is maxed out. Our infrastructure is old. It's not getting younger. We're not building new power plants. We're going to have to figure this out. And this is a solution. I don't think it's the end all be all, but for the problem we're facing right now, this is a solution for now.
3: But because of home rule, the New Scotland project is stuck unless the developers can sway the public.
10: And one of the things that the planning board chairman of New Scotland said is we will not do this unless we have enough water to fight fires if there is one. The town of New Scotland wrote to the neighboring town of Gilderland to see if they could run a water line. At the last town board meeting, they were told no way. Without that water, it looks like that project probably won't go forward.
3: Northeast Notebook is a production of WAMC Northeast Public Radio. Our editor is Diane DeVore. Our executive producer is Lucas Willard. Music by Eduardo Rivera. Consider subscribing to Northeast Notebook wherever you get your podcasts. And hey, if you like the show, take a second to rate and review. It really does help others find us. And today's show was produced and hosted by me, Annie Bennett. Thanks for listening.

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0: And now the latest weather forecast from meteorologist Garrett Argyanis.
2: Hello and good afternoon. What a fantastic fall day across eastern New York and western New England. We've had plenty of sunshine today. That blue sky looks fantastic. There are just a few clouds dotting the sky in some areas. Temperatures are a little bit cool.

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1: Had some very pleasant conditions here across our area late this afternoon into this evening. On the weather map today, high pressure is continuing to hold across eastern Canada. There are clouds and some showers down to our south. Things are starting to change on that weather map as we see a storm starting to come together off the east coast. As that storm lifts to the north tomorrow and into the weekend, that will increase our chances for rain. That high pressure area that has been kind of blocking any stormy weather will shift off to the north and west, allowing for some of that moisture to come in. So coming up tonight, we'll have mainly clear to partly cloudy skies. It'll be chilly again with overnight lows in the 40s. Look for sun and clouds tomorrow. Most areas will stay dry, though there might be some showers late well to the southeast of Albany. And temperatures tomorrow will be mainly in the 60s to around 70. It is going to be unsettled over the weekend with rain at times. It'll be on the breezy side as well. I'm not expecting any widespread significant weather problems this weekend, though certainly it's not looking ideal for any outdoor plans as it will be damp and somewhat breezy. The storm will have greater impact along the coast where there is the potential for some power outages and coastal flooding as that storm goes by slowly over the weekend. And now here is my latest regional forecast. First for the North Country, the Adirondacks, all of Vermont, the Southern Champlain Valley, including Plattsburgh and Burlington, and the Lake George Saratoga region, including Glens Falls. For tonight, mainly clear to partly cloudy with areas of fog, lows in the 30s and 40s. Tomorrow, a blend of sunshine and clouds and breezy with highs in the 60s to around 70. For the Northern Catskills, Mohawk Valley and Southern Adirondacks, including Utica, Gloversville, and Oneonta. Tonight, mostly clear to partly cloudy with areas of fog, lows in the 30s and 40s. Tomorrow, a blend of sunshine and clouds and breezy with highs in the 60s to around 70. For the Southeastern Catskills, Mid and Lower Hudson Valley, and Interior Southern New England, including Middletown, Poughkeepsie, Westchester, Hartford, and Springfield. Tonight, partly cloudy with areas of fog, lows in the 40s to around 50. And for tomorrow, mostly cloudy with a chance for showers, breezy with high temperatures in the 60s. For the Capital District, including Albany, Schenectady, and Troy, and the Berkshires. Tonight, partly cloudy with areas of fog, lows in the 40s to around 50. And for tomorrow, a blend of sunshine and clouds, breezy with highs in the 60s to around 70. Region-wide on Saturday, mostly cloudy with periods of rain, breezy, highs in the upper 50s and low 60s. And on Sunday, mostly cloudy with rain likely, breezy, with highs in the upper 50s and low 60s. For WAMC, I'm meteorologist Garrett Argenis.
2: All right, Molly, we have got to step away in just a moment for BBC headlines, but I want to make sure people know there is a lot more Northeast Notebook coming up in the back half of the hour.
3: That's right. We are going to hear about a controversial art sale involving some original paintings by Norman Rockwell and the problem of low math scores in New York.
2: And we are going to revisit some of your reporting on energy bills, Molly. There were some things you wanted to dive even deeper on than we did in our original deep dive. So we are going to do an extra deep dive.
3: Mm-hmm.
2: All of that and more is coming your way right after headlines on the BBC. 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
4: BBC News with Govinda Gill. President Trump and Xi Jinping have held talks in Washington as part of the Chinese leader's state visit. Both men spoke positively about working together, but there's been no indication so far of any breakthrough on key issues such as trade or artificial intelligence. They'll meet again at a dinner attended by tech and AI bosses. The Israeli Prime Minister Benjamin Netanyahu has launched a robust defense of his actions in Gaza and beyond as he addressed the UN General Assembly in New York. Before the start of the address, dozens of delegates walked out in protest. Earlier, the Palestinian

0: Welcome back to Northeast Notebook on WAMC. I'm Sam Dingman.
1: And I'm Molly Anderson. Two Norman Rockwell paintings, once owned by the Berkshire Museum, have returned to the public eye with this week's opening of the Lucas Museum of Narrative Art in Los Angeles. In 2018, the Pittsfield, Massachusetts institution stirred up an international controversy when it announced plans to sell works from its collection, including Rockwell's Shuffleton's Barbershop and Horseshoe Forging Contest.
0: That sale, intended to bolster the museum's finances and keep its doors open, netted more than $53 million. The pieces had been donated to the museum by Rockwell, a resident of nearby Stockbridge, in the late 50s and early 60s. Now they're part of director George Lucas's billion-dollar temple of visual storytelling, almost 3,000 miles away. WAMC Berkshire Bureau Chief Josh Landes spoke with Jennifer Huberdeau, who reported on the painting's journey for the Berkshire Eagle.
2: Back in 2018, the Berkshire Museum was auctioning off part of its collection. They had deaccessioned it and had 40 items slated for sale, including Shuffleton's Barbershop and the Horseshoe Forging Contest. Both were donated to the museum by Rockwell himself. The family of Norman Rockwell, his three sons, and some very concerned citizens from the Berkshires, art lovers, took this to court to try to stop the sale of these two particular pieces and the 40 pieces in general. In 2018, it was ruled that April that the museum could sell up to $55 million worth of artwork, including Shuffleton's, but it had a caveat to it that it had to be sold to a nonprofit, it had to remain on view publicly, and that for 2 years it would be here in the Berkshires at the Norman Rockwell Museum. All of that happened. The Lucas Museum of Narrative Art purchased it, and it was here until 2020. It hasn't been seen since then, but that's because there were some construction delays due to COVID.
3: So now the Lucas Museum in question, it's finally open some, 2,800 miles from where the paintings used to reside in downtown Pittsfield. So tell us about that. What is this new home for them out in Los Angeles?
2: So the Lucas Museum is filled with narrative art, which he describes, Mr. Lucas describes, as visuals that can tell a story. So usually they're illustrations, comics, manga, cinema, and there is a large gallery dedicated to Norman Rockwell because he is the quintessential illustrator and narrative storyteller in his paintings.
3: Yeah, and for those unfamiliar with Rockwell's work, though I imagine if they're listening to WAMC, they might have some idea. You know, what were some of the narratives that Rockwell ended up enshrining about sort of common day-to-day life in America throughout the 20th century?
2: He really focused on American ideals, things he wanted to promote as what America was best at, and that was family and friendships, understanding, coming together as a community, sharing common values, the golden rule, the four freedoms that we all celebrate here in the United States.
3: For those who aren't Berkshire residents, they may not fully understand how emotional and how intense the conversations were about these paintings leaving the Berkshires. Can you take us back a few years ago? And I covered this as well. It was a huge deal in Berkshire County, this conversation of these Rockwell pieces being sold to raise money for the Berkshire Museum. Take us back to that debate. What was that like here?
2: It was really contentious. There was a dedicated group of people who were protesting outside of the museum. There were people who were writing letters to the paper. They were writing letters to the attorney general, to the governor. People did not want these pieces to leave the Berkshire Museum, even though they hadn't been on view for several years because of the condition of the museum.
3: Yeah, you know, we heard so much at the time about how this sale, how this deaccession, as it was known publicly, would impact the ability of the museum to survive. You know, from a personal perspective, years after this debate, we have seen the Berkshire Museum survive. We have seen it pivot more towards science and this new aquarium space. What are your reflections as a journalist covering this conversation, seeing all these years later, sort of how things have developed since those concerns?
2: Over the course of the last few years, we have seen a great deal of construction happen at the museum. We've seen it reopen recently, And there's been a lot of preservation and a lot of effort to blend new technology with the way the museum used to look. There is an emphasis on science, but there has always been an emphasis on science in that museum and in history and in art. And I think people think that they sold off the whole collection of art that they have. They sold off select pieces. They still have a large art collection. And I think you're seeing more of that art as they're integrating art, history, and science together in some of those first floor rooms that they have now, especially the windows, the cabinets of curiosity exhibit.
3: Do you feel like the reemergence of these paintings in LA closes the door on this long conversation about them for the Berkshires? It did really capture quite a spirit of Berkshire County, you know, enthusiasm, even patriotism to Berkshire County, the idea of these pieces sort of, you know, leaving this region, knowing that they are going to be at the Lucas Museum, knowing that they are, as you say, going to be part of this larger celebration of Rockwell. Do you think this closes the door, or is there still more to be discussed and debated about the sale of these paintings?
2: I think this closes a chapter for people from the Berkshires and opens a new one where they can go to the Lucas Museum and visit them if they have the chance. I've had people reach out to me and say that they're excited, that they know that they're on view, that they're going out to visit relatives in California, that they're going to go see them. I think the Berkshire Museum has also started a new chapter with its new building and its new programming, and people are waiting to see what's going to happen there. Obviously, some of the money from the sales of the paintings went toward those renovations.
0: And that is WAMC Berkshire Bureau Chief Josh Landes speaking with Jennifer Huberdeau of the Berkshire Eagle. 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
0: And from the Taconic Antiques Fair, Country Primitives to Mid-Century Modern, September 26th and 27th at the Columbia Fairgrounds in Chatham, New York. 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New York has a math problem. That's according to a new report by EdTrust New York and Educators for Excellence. The groups analyzed national education data from the 2024 National Assessment of Education Progress. According to the numbers, the Empire State ranks 36th in fourth grade math and 26th for eighth graders, a 2024 ranking that matches the 2000 assessment.
1: On today's The Best of Our Knowledge segment, Lucas Willard spoke with EdTrust New York's Jeff Smink about New York's middling math scores and what should be done about them.
4: There's been a lot of attention focused on reading, which we've been focused on, and reading is critical, but not as much on math. And having strong math skills are just as important as having strong reading skills when it comes to future student success. So that's why we really felt the need to use this as a wake-up call, that we need to spend as much time and energy addressing math outcomes as we do all the other things that matter for kids.
5: Where was the trend going? We've heard a lot about how COVID disrupted learning and created issues, and does COVID play a factor here where students are with their math scores?
4: Yeah, certainly, you know, COVID played a role. You know, there's a lot of research about learning loss, right? We know that kids missed a lot of school, both during the pandemic, but even post-pandemic. And so, right, this doesn't happen in a silo, right? We know we have also a chronic absenteeism problem, right, where a lot of students are not attending school. So that certainly plays into it. But as I noted earlier, it's not the sole reason. Again, these outcomes were stagnating and declining even before COVID. So it certainly exacerbated the problem, but it's not the cause of the problem. And I think when we look at the data too, we mentioned the NAEP. It's even more concerning when we look at state assessment data, so our own New York State assessments. In places like Rochester, where I live, 4% of eighth graders are proficient in eighth grade math. That should be a wake-up call to everyone. And when we think about math skills, sometimes it's a little abstract, but we think of it as, very much an equity issue and really critical to economic mobility. So we know that, for example, here in central New York, right, there's this huge investment from Micron, where they're going to be creating all these great new jobs that, pay anywhere, six-figure jobs, thousands of them that require.
5: And Micron is a computer chip manufacturer that's building a big new headquarters near Syracuse. And that's going to take years to complete, but like you say, it's going to be jobs that require a lot of math skills.
4: Exactly. They don't necessarily require a four-year degree, but they do require, proficiency in math and reading. And so we want to make sure that, right, more New York kids have access to those jobs. And, until we fix this math problem, too many students, particularly students of color and students from low-income backgrounds, are not going to be able to access those jobs. And that's, that's not right.
5: So there are some strategies that EdTrust New York has laid out to help improve math scores. The first on the list is providing high-quality instructional materials. Now, when you say instructional materials, what are you actually referring to besides whiteboards and markers or calculators?
4: Yeah, so it's really, really the crux of that. It's not so much those ancillary pieces. It's, we're talking about curriculum, right? What curriculum are teachers using daily in the classroom? We're also talking about interventions, right? So kids that are struggling, right, they might need extra support like tutoring or, extra coaching, extra support within a classroom. So it's really the instructional materials, right, that happen inside a classroom. And again, it's curriculum for everyone, but then also, extra support for those students that need that extra support.
5: And going back to what you said about speaking about Rochester, where you live, and there being such low math proficiency in eighth grade among students, what about equitable access to high quality instruction? And maybe for students who want to learn more, or maybe they're great at math, but they don't have the opportunities to dive in deeper or take harder classes because the schools don't have the resources?
4: Yeah, it's a great question. So one of the recommendations is to increase equitable access to advanced coursework. And that's, true in places like Rochester and across the state. And we've done research showing that we have too many students, for example, that are qualified to take Algebra 1 in eighth grade, which is a year before students typically take it. But we know that many of the students who are qualified are not actually taking Algebra 1 because the process right now is very subjective. It's really up to the teacher whether or not they recommend a student. And so one of our recommendations is that, for example, if a student scores proficient on the seventh grade math assessment, they're automatically entered in to Algebra 1 in eighth grade. So with an option for parents to opt their kids out, if they're not comfortable with that. But that gets at an equity issue because we know that too often, again, students of color and students from low-income backgrounds are overlooked for those advanced courses. And it matters, an example of eighth grade algebra, because that sets students up to take more advanced courses all the way through high school and put them in a better spot, for college, for career. So we definitely need to get better access, to those courses, make sure that schools offer those courses, but really, again, focusing on those students who have been historically left behind on those options.
5: And did you see any bright spots in your analysis and looking at the numbers? Is there any place in New York that's actually doing it right, or maybe in other states? And things that the state can adopt that's already being practiced to improve math outcomes?
4: Yes. So New York City, actually, we highlight in the report, and they have an initiative called New York City Solves, which really touches on those four recommendations that we have in the report, right? High quality instructional materials, professional learning, advanced coursework, teacher preparation. And so they've been implementing that across New York City, but in particularly we highlight two districts in New York City that have utilized the high quality instructional curriculum and are getting really significant improvements. So one of the districts we highlight has seen a 21% increase in math proficiency over the last 3 years with their students in grades 3 through 8. So yes, there are some examples, but not enough. And so our recommendation to the state is we need to replicate, some of the things happening in New York, but we really need a comprehensive strategy because we don't have that right now. So a comprehensive strategy that, again, integrates those four recommendations. And again, these aren't recommendations that can be done separately. They need to be done together. And that's what New York City has done.
1: That's EdTrust New York's Jeff Smink speaking with Lucas Willard.
0: And that is Molly Anderson. And next up here on Northeast Notebook, we are going to revisit some of Molly Anderson's original reporting that has already happened here on Northeast Notebook, mm-hmm. but there is more to the story, as there often is. Mm-hmm. So, Molly, as you know, one of the things we want to do here on the show is we want to help demystify some issues that we know are on listeners' minds leading up to the midterms. And one of those things is the rising price of energy. A lot of people have probably had the experience of this listener who sent us this recording of herself opening her monthly electric bill.
6: Ooh. Oh, God. Yeah, time to start turning off lights.
0: So, you may recognize that clip if you listen to, I think it was the very first episode.
1: It was,
0: of
1: yeah.
0: Northeast Notebook, mm-hmm. Where we aired a deep dive segment that Molly reported. And you were exploring the relationship between rising costs and data center construction. Mm. But we have been talking since you did that piece, and I know there are some other elements of the story that seemed important to highlight today, specifically trying to demystify the charges that appear on an electric bill. And so here in the studio, Molly,
1: yeah.
0: we actually have your electric bill.
1: Yeah, we do. So looking at the delivery charges, there's something labeled SBC, which I was charged $1.21 for. The second page of my bill has all of these explanations for the charges, and this is described as the costs of energy efficiency and electrification programs that are created and then run by the New York State Energy Research and Development Authority, a.k.a. NYSERDA.
0: So that is helpful that there's an explanation there, of course. Mm-hmm. I don't necessarily know what that means. we also have here, there's another one, merchant function, for which you got dinged $1.27. Mm-hmm. Again, according to the explanations, that is the company's cost to procure electricity supply, which is not the same thing as the delivery charge. Mm-hmm. So I want to take a second to talk about the delivery charge, Molly, because this is by far the most significant percentage of your bill, and I would imagine many folks' bills, and it was a big part of the reporting that you did.
1: Yeah. You know, I personally tend to think of electricity as this sort of abstract, faceless thing that I pay for every month, and then it just happens.
0: Yeah.
1: But there's actually a considerable human component to it. And that came to the surface when I was talking to Patrick Stella from National Grid about the delivery charges. Yeah, there's actual people that are tasked with, you know, driving the trucks that, you know, get your electricity to your home and involved in that process, really. Yeah.
0: Yeah, this was something that, you know, we didn't have enough time for, obviously, to go into so much detail on mm-hmm. in your piece, but it was something Patrick really underscored and that I think is really important. There is a human cost to delivering yeah. energy. There's folks who work the electrical mm-hmm. lines. There's folks who are driving the trucks. It's a very labor-intensive. There's folks who are, like, on call during emergencies.
1: Right.
0: It's a very, mm-hmm. very human labor-intensive process.
1: Exactly.
0: For people to, you know, deliver this supply of energy that you, as you were saying, just kind of trust to just be there
1: right.
0: when you flip a switch.
1: Yeah.
0: But that actually brings us to the second largest charge on, again, Molly's bill, mm-hmm. which is electricity supply. So that's the actual power that these workers are routing into your home. And this was another fascinating element of the conversation you had with Patrick Stella.
1: Yeah. So here's a clip now from that specific moment.
7: So it comes from a power producer, and it could be wind, it could be solar, it could be coal, it could be, you know, natural gas, which uh-huh. is probably one of the most, one of the largest suppliers for electricity. And that's kind of an important part, too, because natural gas is very much part of the electricity mix. Even if you don't have natural gas going to your home, it's creating electricity that comes to your home. So all of those things get mixed into that, but that's how the utilities get there.
0: So this part of the Patrick Stella conversation, Molly, which I should tell listeners I was there for mm-hmm. as well.
1: Yeah.
0: It was so illuminating because, like, you have some thoughts about just kind of trusting that electricity is going to
1: yeah.
0: be there when you flip a switch.
1: yeah.
0: When I think of alternative energy sources versus traditional energy sources, I have usually thought about those types of energy kind of as like bowling balls that are rolling down different bowling alleys.
1: Oh, yeah.
0: If that makes sense. Yeah. I don't think of them as streams that cross and come together into a pool of available energy. But that's what Patrick was saying, is that actually the energy that is generated from all of these sources, whether it's natural gas, whether it's wind, whether it's solar, hydro, nuclear, it all gets put into the same system. It gets funneled into a pool that is then made available to customers. But that, of course, prompts the question of how that funneling happens and who is responsible for overseeing the funnel and the pool that the funnel goes into. And that is also something that you learned a lot about in this process, but didn't necessarily have time to focus on in the previous piece.
1: Exactly. So the entity that oversees the electricity supply itself is the New York Independent System Operator, or NYISO. And they have a campus in Rensselaer County. Inside of there, there's a high-tech control room, and it kind of looks like the inside of a spaceship. There's a big screen with lines and numbers, and, you know, the operators can see there the electricity demand at any given moment. And their job is to essentially make sure that there is always enough supply to meet the demand. So I talked to Kevin Lanahan, who is NYISO's chief spokesperson, and he told me that the grid is experiencing moments of stress, in short. And when this happens, they have to employ what they call emergency services. So basically, they have a program that industrial users can participate in at will. And right before an energy crisis event happens, like a heat wave, a storm, whatever, they call these large industrial users who lower their usage during that event to relieve some of the demand on the grid. And to put this into perspective, Kevin told me that NYISO used that program 22 times last year, but the year prior, they only used it 6 times.
0: So that, I think, Molly, is a very interesting illustration of the strain that is developing on the grid. If there are more, and exponentially more by these numbers, of these emergency crisis situations that require, again, more people to be out there available to fix down lines, these sorts of things. And speaking of emergencies, actually, and unprecedented scenarios, I suppose, going back to the subject of your original piece, there's a lot of people who have a perception that a major source of the increased expense on their bill is data centers, particularly AI data centers. Mm-hmm. And one of the things you tried to figure out is whether or not that perception is accurate.
1: Yes. So while data centers are certainly a looming threat, per se, I learned that they're not the sole culprit for the demand on the grid right now. So Kevin told me that there's basically a queue of data centers that are lined up that want to connect to the grid. And the energy demands of those potential facilities, those are not currently being factored into NYISO's long-term reliability reports. So here's some specific data from my conversation with NYISO.
8: The current data center count in the total interconnection queue is at 40.
1: And that's the voice of Andrew Gregory, the media relations lead for NYISO. So the system operator can't even meet the current demand, you know, let alone future demands for data centers that haven't been folded in yet. And that's partly because New York has the country's oldest fleet of power generation. So some of those major production facilities are closing, and we're also just not creating enough new energy to make up for the increasing demand.
0: So if I'm hearing you right here, Molly, the real danger of data centers, or one of the most significant dangers, is that they're this looming threat, a massive potential new demand, dozens and dozens of them on a grid that is already struggling to meet the existing demand.
1: Exactly. And the solution that Kevin and many others are looking at to address this is renewable energy like solar and specifically solar farms. And I've actually got some more reporting in the works on how the effort to implement those solar farms is taking shape.
0: We will look forward to that.
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0: 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All right, Molly. Well, we have just a couple minutes left here, but I want to close the book on this medieval satire thing.
1: Okay,
0: So we mentioned Chaucer, but as I understand it, there's another author who you really enjoyed lampooning.
1: There was. His name is Edmund Spenser. Eddie Spence, my guy. So one of my favorite pieces that I wrote was a spoof on the Faerie Queen. I don't know if you're familiar, but it's a long, epic poem from the 16th century. It's essentially about, I won't go into too much detail, but it's a half woman, half serpent.
0: Ooh.
1: And, you know, the name of this magazine is The Gargoyle. So I was like, I think there's a real opportunity here to kind of do something with that. So I turned her into a half woman, half gargoyle. And then I wrote the staff into the piece. So it was equal parts disturbing and amusing for everybody.
0: Okay. Well, I hope that is how people would describe today's edition of Northeast Notebook. Thank you, Molly Anderson. And thank you also to WAMC's Josh Landes for his reporting on today's show. Thanks also to our digital team, Anita Ferrer, Kayla Sacco, and Rumsha Siddiqui. Thanks most of all to you for joining us today. We are off to fill our notebooks for tomorrow's show. I'm Sam Dingman. We'll talk to you then.

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2: 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UnionStrongNY.org for more information. Taking a look at the forecast this afternoon, sunny, temperatures in the mid-60s, partly cloudy tonight, then becoming mostly cloudy, lows in the mid-40s, and mostly sunny tomorrow, highs around 70. All Things Considered continues on WAMC. It's 419.

0: 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Indoors at Hillcrest Academy, 400 Columbus Avenue Extension, Pittsfield, Massachusetts.
1: I would not recognize that song if I were wandering the White House this week. I was speaking with NPR White House correspondent Emily Fang. NPR diplomatic correspondent Michelle Kellerman also joined us on Sources and Methods. 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
1: China's leader Xi Jinping and President Trump met at the White House. It's Xi's first trip to Washington, D.C. in over a decade. They had a lot on their plate, from growing competition over artificial intelligence to the war against Iran. Did the leaders make any progress during their talks? That's on the next Morning Edition from NPR News.
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0: It's All Things Considered from NPR News. I'm Juana Summers.
1: And I'm Scott Detrow. President Trump has vowed to dismantle the Education Department. Staffers say the ongoing changes are making it harder to serve students.
2: This is a massive waste of taxpayer dollars, and it also created mass confusion and chaos.
0: First, this news.
3: Live from NPR News in Washington, I'm Janine Herbst. It's been a back-and-forth day between the White House and media organizations that President Trump banned because he didn't like their reporting. A federal judge temporarily blocked his ban of CNN, MS Now, and Politico, but journalists couldn't get into the White House this morning. The Trump administration has since restored access. Jamil Jaffer, director of the Knight First Amendment Institute at Columbia University, says the media acts as a proxy for the American public.
4: When the president attacks the press pool in this way, yes, it affects CNN and Politico and MS Now, but much more importantly, it affects our ability to get independent reporting about the government.
3: Speaking there on Here and Now, but an official with one of the pool networks tells NPR they won't cover the White House until the administration provides written assurance that CNN will get full access to Trump. This as Chinese President Xi Jinping is in town for a state dinner at the White House tonight. The issue could end up before the Supreme Court. Officials in Poland say they suspect Russian sabotage after a fire broke out at a Starlink satellite communications station. Esme Nicholson has more.
5: Speaking to public broadcaster TVP, Poland's Deputy Prime Minister Krzysztof

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4: Happy to be getting back to work here.
5: After being shut out, journalists from three banned news outlets were let back onto White House grounds.
0: This comes after a federal judge ordered the government to restore their credentials.
5: For Thursday, September 24th, it's All Things Considered from NPR News. I'm Juana Summers.
0: And I'm Scott Detrow. Prime Minister Benjamin Netanyahu gave a fiery speech to the United Nations General Assembly today.
5: In New York, there were protests in the streets.
6: There's an A front to this war. 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
0: And the Pope arrives in Paris tomorrow for an official state visit.
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8: Live from NPR News in Washington, I'm Ryland Barton. Palestinian leader Mahmoud Abbas urged the UN General Assembly to help save a two-state solution by preserving the land where a Palestinian state should be. He spoke via video since the U.S. refused him a visa. Israel's prime minister did get to deliver his address in person, as NPR's Michelle Kellerman reports.
9: Dozens of diplomats walked out of the General Assembly hall as Prime Minister Benjamin Netanyahu came to the podium while his supporters cheered from the public gallery.
6: If there are any other moral cowards who haven't yet left this hall, please do so now. Thank you very much.
9: He went on to defend the U.S. and Israeli war against Iran, calling it one of the easiest decisions he's ever had to make. In what sounded like a campaign speech, he said Israel has hammered Hamas in Gaza and pummeled Hezbollah in Lebanon. And he blasted his many critics here, saying they're telling lies when they accuse Israel of genocide. Michelle Kellerman, NPR News, the United Nations.
8: The Navy says eight sailors attempted suicide during the 10-month tour of the USS Abraham Lincoln carrier group. NPR's Quill Lawrence reports the ships are en route home from the Middle East.
10: Family members of U.S. sailors first warned about conditions on the aircraft carrier during what became a modern record for days at sea. At the time, Secretary of Defense Pete Hegseth dismissed the reports, and President Trump said the ship's tour had been, quote, not nearly long enough. But in a letter responding to New York Senator Kirsten Gillibrand, the Navy revealed that eight sailors had attempted suicide during the deployment, including one who jumped overboard. Gillibrand accused the president of treating the sailors with open disrespect. CENTCOM Commander Admiral Brad Cooper has said that the Lincoln had a relatively low rate of mental health cases, but acknowledged the stress of such a long time at sea. Quill Lawrence, NPR News.
8: Mortgage rates are above 7% for the first time since January 2025, according to Freddie Mac. NPR's Stephen Bisaha says unease in the bond market is driving up the cost of long-term loans.
11: The cost of a 30-year fixed-rate mortgage has been rising fast as investors worry about inflation and the possibility of other interest rate hikes from the Federal Reserve. Economist Joel Kahn with the Mortgage Bankers Association says that really slows down the housing market.
12: If they want to buy, that adds a lot to their monthly payment. Also prevents some borrowers from qualifying for their mortgage because of this higher expected payment.
11: Adding to the problem, high rates can trap existing homeowners where they are, which limits supply. Mortgage rates have risen more than a full percentage point since March. For a new loan on a median-priced home, that's enough to increase monthly payments by hundreds of dollars. Stephen Bisaha, NPR News.
8: U.S. stock indexes ended roughly back where they started after an up-and-down day. The S&P 500 was virtually unchanged. The Dow dropped 0.3%. 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
13: 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Rinko Kikuchi stars as a woman returning to Tokyo's ballroom dance scene after tragedy, where an infatuation with her instructor offers a chance for rediscovery. In theaters Friday.
2: This is a WAMC regional news update. I'm Mariam Ahmad. A New York State oversight agency determined that the city of Albany is under, quote, significant fiscal stress. WAMC's Grant Ashley has more.
14: The report from the state comptroller's office gave the city of Albany a stress score of 85 points, making it the second most fiscally stressed municipality in the state. The report comes as Albany faces an approximately $22 million budget gap this year, even after state lawmakers agreed to give the capital city $20 million in state aid. Albany is facing a projected budget gap of $33 million next year. Mark Johnson is a spokesperson for the comptroller's office. He says the amount of poverty and tax-exempt property in Albany make the city more susceptible to the financial headwinds hitting municipalities across the state.
15: It's not just Albany. Local governments across the state are facing increased financial pressures due to a combination of the end of federal pandemic aid, higher inflation, rising operating costs, and moderating sales tax growth.
14: Johnson says the comptroller's office is reviewing the city's finances and preparing recommendations on the request of Albany Mayor Dorsey Appleers. He expects that review to be done in the coming weeks. The mayor's office is expected to release its 2027 budget proposal on October 1st. Grant Ashley, WAMC News.
2: In a statement, a spokesperson for Appleers wrote that the comptroller's report, quote, further illustrates the reality of the fiscal outlook the Appleers administration has been laser-focused on improving. 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
1: China's leader Xi Jinping and President Trump met at the White House. It's Xi's first trip to Washington, D.C. in over a decade. They had a lot on their plate, from growing competition over artificial intelligence to the war against Iran. Did the leaders make any progress during their talks? That's tomorrow on Morning Edition from NPR News.
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0: 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I'm Scott Detrow.
1: And I'm Juana Summers. New conductors are picking up the baton at two of the country's largest orchestras.
2: That old European man with a mustache and an attitude, that has ceased to be the default model for what we want in a music director.
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3: Live from NPR News in Washington, I'm Janine Herbst. Drama at the White House today after a federal judge ordered access be restored to CNN, MS Now, and Politico, but they couldn't get in. President Trump banned them last week, saying he didn't like their reporting. Access has been restored, but an official with one of the TV pool networks tells NPR they won't cover the White House until the administration provides written assurance that CNN will get full access to Trump. NPR's David Conflict has more.
4: I think it is a show of resolve. I think the president would have been very happy. The White House would have been very happy if the other players in that television part of the press pool, that is CBS, NBC, ABC, and Fox, which of course is owned by the president's ally, Rupert Murdoch, had been willing to step up and said, well, sorry, CNN, we'll take care of it. That solidarity showed that it was not going to be as easy to circumvent in a way that was acceptable to the rest of the press.
3: NPR's David Folkenflik. When President Trump took office, he vowed to dismantle the Education Department, saying changes wouldn't affect sending money to America's neediest students. But as NPR's Janaki Mehta reports, federal education employees tell a different story.
5: NPR spoke to five current employees at the agency who all asked not to be named because they fear losing their jobs. The Education Department told NPR the changes will increase efficiency, but workers say being scattered across several federal agencies makes sending money to states and schools less efficient. Partly because staffers used to manage grants with one system at education. Now, some are using several systems at other agencies they say aren't built for education grants. NPR also found moving people in and out of the Ed Department may be costing taxpayer dollars. Ed workers are moving out of a building that was just renovated for their needs. It may cost hundreds of millions more to update the building again for the Energy Department, which is supposed to move in. Janaki Mehta, NPR News.
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0: for WAMC comes from J.S. Bryant School, a nonprofit therapeutic day school in Western Massachusetts, working to empower LGBTQIA plus teens to be their most authentic selves. JSBryantSchool.org. This is a WAMC regional news update. I'm Mariam Ahmad. The Village of Boston Spa's court building has been temporarily closed to the public and operations relocated because of unsafe conditions. WAMC's Aaron Shella-Levine has more.
1: Engineers did a walkthrough of the municipal building at 30 Bath Street earlier this week and found extensive water damage from a roof leak. In addition to physical damage, mold was found throughout the building. Village Mayor Frank Rossi says court operations will move to Milton Town Court as the Board of Trustees considers next steps.
2: The only thing that makes a whole deal of sense is to get out of there, to sell that building to somebody that can handle that building, to hopefully keep it intact. That the objective is not to tear it down. The objective is to actually get it to somebody that can handle it.
1: Rossi also said the board may decide to accept up to $30,000 in funding through a New York State Office of Court Administration grant to digitize court files. For WAMC, I'm Aaron Shella-Levine.
0: After a four-month-long search, a suspect in a Troy, New York homicide has been arrested in Georgia. 35-year-old Keene Wiggins, who police say is a suspect in the killing of 34-year-old Chardonnay Tice, was arrested today by law enforcement in Gwinnett County. Police say Tice was shot in a 2nd Avenue apartment in Troy on May 6. She was transported to a local hospital and died from her injuries 5 days later. Wiggins allegedly fled the scene following the shooting. Troy police say New York State Police and the U.S. Marshals Service assisted with the search and arrest. The investigation is ongoing. 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
1: This is a WAMC Business News Update. I'm Mariam Ahmed. Stocks ended a shaky day of trading on Wall Street, roughly where they began following a couple sudden reversals. The S&P 500 finished today nearly flat and edged down by less than 0.1%, following several turns between losses and gains. The Dow Jones Industrial Average dropped 0.3%, and the Nasdaq Composite added less than 0.1%. Stocks have slowed their rally since the S&P 500 climbed to the brink of its all-time high earlier this week, as pressure from the bond market has cranked higher. Treasury yields swiveled in the bond market with oil prices before ultimately rising by the end of the day. Fewer people applied for U.S. unemployment benefits last week, as U.S. jobless claims remain at historically low levels and most Americans enjoy job security. The Labor Department said today that 197,000 people applied for unemployment checks last week, the fewest since mid-July and down from a revised 198,000 the week before. The four-week average of claims, which smooths out week-to-week ups and downs, fell to 202,250 last week from 204,000. Claims for jobless benefits are a proxy for layoffs, and economists watch them because they can be a sign of where the job market is headed. So far this year, claims have mostly stayed below 220,000, historically low. Support for WAMC comes from Metroland Now, a Capital Region source for arts and entertainment, available in print and online for pickup locations, distribution, and advertising opportunities, themetroland.com. 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
1: This is WAMC's Northeast Notebook. I'm Sam Dingman. Coming up, New York is phasing out Regents exams as a graduation requirement. But some policy advocates worry there's no real plan to replace them.
2: We already have challenges. The last thing we need is having 700 different graduation requirements, you know, that vary by school district.
1: And a Berkshire high school teacher asked his students for personal contact information. Now, fellow teachers are saying they're being targeted by vicious social media attacks. Plus, on today's Deep Dive, the challenge of storing solar energy safely.
3: Somewhere around 8:30-ish in the morning, and get summoned for an active battery energy storage fire.
1: All that and more, coming up on Northeast Notebook.
4: Live from NPR News in Washington, I'm Ryland Barton. President Trump and China's leader Xi Jinping, along with some senior Chinese officials, held much-anticipated meetings at the White House this afternoon. NPR's Emily Fang reports the top issue for China was the island of Taiwan.
5: Trump and Xi met for under 2 hours, and they were joined by members of the U.S. cabinet and senior Chinese officials. While the two delegations met in the White House, China's state news agency published a statement on Taiwan, a democratic island China wants control over. The statement urges the U.S. to oppose formal Taiwan independence. Trump had also indicated artificial intelligence would be discussed, and in his opening remarks, Xi Jinping stressed that artificial intelligence should remain, quote, under human control. The two sides have also been negotiating trade and technology issues, including what the U.S. says is a 2-month extension on an agreement to access Chinese rare earth elements. So far, China has not confirmed the details of that extension. Emily Fang, NPR News, Washington.
4: The Senate narrowly rejected a war powers resolution today. It was the 14th time the Senate weighed in on whether to halt President Trump's war in Iran. More Republicans are breaking with the president over the war, which has driven the spike in fuel prices and become a flashpoint in the midterm election. The vote was likely to be the last chance for lawmakers to go on record about the war ahead of November. CNN, MS Now, and Politico say their reporters are back in the White House after being banned by President Trump. It comes after a federal judge temporarily blocked Trump's ban. Trump's Justice Department lawyers cited national security as a reason for the move. As NPR's Greg Myrie explains, Trump has used the rationale multiple times.
6: The president's critics say he does this because judges and courts tend to be extremely deferential when a president claims national security. We should stress that in these recent cases, Trump didn't initially invoke national security when he took these actions. Only when faced with legal challenges did the president and his lawyers turn to national security as a defense.
4: NPR's Greg Myrie reporting. New York is suing prediction market site Polymarket. As NPR's Bobby Allen reports, state authorities say the platform is running an illegal gambling operation.
7: New York officials are asking a judge to push Polymarket out of the state. Prediction markets have exploded in popularity in Trump's second term, taking in billions of dollars in weekly bets on everything from elections to war to the word choice of politicians and sports announcers. More than 24 lawsuits have been filed against the sector, which, in addition to Polymarket, includes its rival, Kalshi. Legal watchers say a case will likely eventually make its way to the Supreme Court. In a statement, Polymarket said it will fight for its users. The company insists it is not a gambling operator, but a company that offers a financial product known as an events contract, something overseen by the Trump administration. Donald Trump Jr. is a Polymarket advisor and investor. Bobby Allen, NPR News.
4: U.S. stock indexes ended roughly back where they started after an up-and-down day today. The S&P 500 was virtually unchanged. This is NPR News.
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0: 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I'm Sam Dingman, joined in the studio today by WAMC's Molly Anderson. Hey, Molly.
1: Hey, Sam.
0: Molly, a little bit of a fun Molly fact that I learned recently is that in college you wrote for a satirical, was it a newspaper?
1: Yes, it was a humor magazine called The Gargoyle Humor Magazine. And yeah, at the time I studied English. I had one semester where I was reading a lot of medieval literature, so I had a lot of medieval-inspired humor pieces come out of that.
0: So. Okay. Mm-hmm. Okay. Well, perhaps you'll favor us with a riff on the Canterbury Tales or something at some point. Well, we're going to start today, Molly, as we always do, with a look at some headlines around the region. I want to start with actually a bit of a follow-up on a conversation we had yesterday about the latest round of polls in the New York governor's race.
1: Yeah. So just to recap, there were two impactful polls that came out yesterday asking voters about the governor's race in New York. One of them from Siena University showed Kathy Hochul, the incumbent Democrat, leading her challenger, Republican Bruce Blakeman, 50-41, a 9-point advantage.
0: And another poll from Quinnipiac University showed Hochul with a 19-point advantage, 58-39. That lead notably was among what Quinnipiac characterized as likely voters. Mm-hmm. And there is more interesting news, as we mentioned, about the governor's race today. According to a report from the New York Public News Network's John Campbell in Gothamist, Governor Hochul is planning a series of campaign events with Democratic Congresswoman and possible 2028 presidential candidate Alexandria Ocasio-Cortez.
1: Right. So this is interesting to me, Sam, in light of what you and Aaron were talking about on the show yesterday. Bruce Blakeman, Hochul's Republican challenger, is a Long Islander. He's the Nassau County executive. And conventional wisdom among Republicans in New York has always been that the path to victory involves running up the score with Long Island voters.
0: Right. So speaking of running up the score, what's interesting to me about this Campbell report is that it speaks to some data in that Siena poll, which showed Governor Hochul with a commanding lead amongst New York City voters. So I wonder if Hochul is appearing with AOC, in part because AOC's congressional district is in New York City. AOC is massively popular in New York City. And Hochul is perhaps hoping that she can build out her New York City-based support even further, perhaps to ward off Blakeman's potential strength in more moderate parts of the state.
1: Yeah, and that's interesting, since Hochul has more moderate politics than AOC, who's a member of the Democratic Socialists of America. And she's also a staunch ally of New York City Mayor Zohran Mamdani, who's also broadly popular in New York City.
0: Right. And as, again, we talked about yesterday, Mamdani and Hochul have already forged, let's call it a political alliance that has benefited both of them. But some interesting details from John Campbell's reporting, Molly. Governor Hochul was asked in a WNYC interview about appearing with AOC, and Hochul said, quote, "I think she," meaning AOC, "brings a lot of energy to the process, engaging young people in particular. I have asked AOC and others to go statewide to create the momentum we need, the energy around this next election." So to me, Molly, that would seem to be a bit of an acknowledgement of AOC's popularity with a constituency that Hochul knows she needs to win.
1: Also notable, I think, is what Blakeman said about this. Quote, "The more AOC campaigns for Kathy Hochul, the greater chance of my election."
0: Well, let's stay in New York for a moment, Molly, because one of the biggest stories in the state at the moment is the recent vote by the Board of Regents to phase out the Regents exam as a graduation requirement for high school students.
1: This is a major change. The Regents exam has been a graduation requirement for decades here in New York, and it's now going to be optional. So students will be able to opt for a different culminating project of some kind that's defined at the school district level. And the details of what that will look like are likely to vary district to district, but supporters of this shift say it will make graduation more accessible to a wider range of students.
0: But this plan also has detractors, including EdTrust New York. That is a statewide education policy and advocacy organization. And our executive producer, Lucas Willard, recently interviewed EdTrust New York's deputy director, Jeff Smink. And Smink explained why he thinks that ending the Regents exam as a graduation requirement is a bad idea. He told Lucas he thinks de-emphasizing the basic skills students start learning at a young age to prepare for that exam will mean that those students are at a disadvantage when they get to high school. And he added, and we have some tape of Smink here,
2: there's really no plan in place. And so what the way things are structured now, starting next school year, students would no longer need to pass the Regents exam in order to graduate, but there's no alternative plan in place for students to demonstrate that they're proficient. And so you know, we have concerns with the overall policy, but also the rollout. And again, the concern is that right in New York, we have over 700 school districts. And so, again, we already have challenges. The last thing we need is having 700 different graduation requirements, you know, that vary by school district, which will make it even harder for colleges, employers, parents to know if kids are truly prepared. And so there's an equity component, a rigor component, and just a lot of unanswered questions, which is why we're asking for a pause.
0: What Smink is saying is like, he feels like there's no real plan here for what the rollout of these culminating projects that you were mentioning, Molly, mm-hmm. is going to look like. And because there's 700 different districts or whatever it is, he's worried that all that variance is going to create some chaos. But we should add a quick addendum here, because under this new plan, students will still have to take the Regents exam. The state will continue to then use those test results to gather data on student performance. It's just the test as an across-the-board graduation requirement that's being phased out.
1: Right.
0: Molly, there is also a follow-up to a story that we talked about on Northeast Notebook last week that I wanted to bring up today. This was reporting from the Berkshire Eagle's Greg Sukenik about a teacher at Taconic High School in Massachusetts who asked some of his students for their personal email addresses and cell phone numbers, supposedly justifying this request by saying he needed them, quote, just in case they needed to be reached in an emergency. The student's mother found out about that, was very concerned. She reported the incident to the school's principal. The school has a policy which says, in part, quote, no staff member, regardless of their position within the organization, may call, text, or message any current student from their or any personal cell phone. And the Taconic superintendent later said the teacher technically had not violated the policy because he didn't do that. He didn't use the information he'd gathered to call, text, or message. But in recent days, this situation has gotten let's say, much more complicated.
1: Right. So last night, parents of the students spoke in front of the school committee, as did educators and others who felt that the online accusations had just gone too far.
0: Right. And these online accusations are, there was one parent who was impacted by all this, who has been very active on social media, and she has accused the school of having an irresponsible attitude about this policy. She has characterized

0: criticized the school's approach, using phrases like, quote, F our kids and our safety, blatant disregard. And she has gone on to accuse the school of withholding public information and refusing to conduct a proper investigation into this incident.
1: Yeah, and Greg's reporting says that teachers are reporting a, quote, chilling effect. So they fear that their reputations could easily be tarnished via social media posts.
0: Yes, and one other interesting detail in this piece, I thought, Molly, was there was one teacher who was saying, you know, I have in the past called students to make sure they are getting up on time to get to school because I'm worried about their attendance records. And they don't, that's one of the chilling effects they're worried about, not being able to do what they see as supporting these students mm-hmm. because of this incident. But what do we know about what is going to happen next year? Because this is obviously a fast-moving situation.
1: Yeah. Well, the school committee's policy subcommittee is meeting online next Tuesday to discuss possible changes to a 2025 policy, and that policy prohibits educators from contacting students on their personal devices.
0: Support for WAMC comes from Rock Voices, a community choir for adults that only sings rock music. 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
0: Time now for our daily deep dive. This is the part of the show where we take an issue that we have noticed cropping up in our conversations with fellow journalists, community members, and listeners, and we explore it in detail. Today, the burgeoning conundrum of energy storage, our Annie Bennett reports.
2: This is WAMC's Northeast Notebook. I'm Annie Bennett, your host today. As New York transitions from fossil fuels towards solar and other renewables, where to keep all that energy is a question that small communities like New Scotland in New York are confronting. Take battery energy storage systems, also known as BESS.
3: I want to know who needs it, who's benefiting from it, and what it's going to do for us as a community.
2: New York needs to store thousands of megawatts of power in these systems, but how they're sited and where they're located has some residents on edge.
4: People don't like things in their backyard that they're unfamiliar with and can be dangerous.
2: Today's program, Best Practices. Wayne Melton was the chief of the Orange County Hazmat Unit in 2023. He remembers a call he got that December.
5: I heard Warwick get summoned to that location somewhere around 8:30-ish in the morning for an active battery energy storage fire. So I immediately knew I was going to be called to the scene, so I started heading that way. And when the incident commander got there, he immediately called for hazmat. So from there, I got on scene and knew that this was going to burn for more than the normal duration of a fire.
2: With a goal of developing 6,000 megawatts of storage capacity by 2030, New York is building out its infrastructure. Right now, it has 53 BESS facilities, six of them opened in 2025. Melissa Hale Spencer is the editor of the Altamont Enterprise and has been covering the topic in Albany County.
4: In order for solar energy to work, for New York's transition to green energy, there needs to be a way to store solar energy. New York, they set goals that are not attainable because of local opposition. Why? People don't like things in their backyard that they're unfamiliar with and can be dangerous.
2: Residents of the rural community of New Scotland are divided over a proposed BESS facility.
6: When we first heard about it, we were shocked because this is a residential neighborhood.
2: That's Stacey DeMira, who leads the Not in Our Best Interest Committee.
6: We're asking to find a place that's better suited and a place that's not putting our health at risk, that doesn't risk contaminating our wells, contaminating our air, lowering the value of our properties, putting our firefighters at risk.
2: There is growing opposition to these facilities, and that's threatening to slow build out. Hale Spencer says some states have an easier time initiating projects like this since they only have to be approved at the state level. But in New York, there's something called home rule.
4: The key is, because New York is a home rule state, it has more people objecting in individual villages, towns, counties across the state. And there was a wrinkle for Bess.
2: Home rule means that each municipality has autonomy over things like this. It's not up to the state whether Bess gets built. Rather, it's the people in each town and for every proposal that decide.
4: So all these individual places, you have to go through the regular hearing process.
2: Now, while some are worried about what happens if something goes wrong, Wayne Melton, the former Orange County hazmat chief, says there's a lot of misinformation out there.
5: Well, it's my opinion that it is relatively safe because the frequency upon which you have these battery energy storage fires is kind of similar to the chances of you winning the Powerball.
7: But just to clarify, you know, if since there is so rare, but you had two in the same town within 2 years of each other, is that right?
5: Yes. Yes, we did. It was the same system. That battery company, the one who also manufactured that cabinetry and the batteries, is no longer in business.
2: So fires at lithium ion BESS facilities can burn for more than a week.
5: You have a very, very small chance of having an actual fire in these systems because of all the steps that you need to achieve and before you can turn the system on, so to speak. So there's a lot of hoops that need to be jumped through and completed successfully in order for these systems to operate.
2: Melton explained that firefighters' approach to lithium fires is to let them burn. And while that sounds alarming, he says it is effective as long as officers are properly trained. The volunteer fire department in Voorheesville, a village within New Scotland, is responsible for the land the proposed storage facility would be built on. The New Scotland Planning Board noted that the volunteers opposed the proposal in part because of a lack of emergency response training. But Melton says that that shouldn't be a concern.
5: The company that is going to be operating the system must train the fire department, the authority having jurisdiction, on tactics for handling an emergency situation involving the battery energy storage system. New York State requires an 8-hour class.
2: And the New York State Energy Research and Development Authority does offer a guidebook for local governments about BESS safety. New York Governor Kathy Hochul signed a law in 2023 to establish what's called the Interagency Fire Safety Working Group. Still, advocates are concerned about fire risk. Again, here's Stacey DeMura from the Not in Our Best Interests Committee.
6: Then when we learned what was inside these containers, lithium-ion batteries, and we started to do more research, We found out that there's been a lot of fires. In fact, in 2025, this exact piece of equipment, Tesla Megapacks with this same type of battery, LFP, they started on fire. At one of the sites, a second Tesla Megapack started on fire. And when they start on fire, they release toxins, a lot of really bad toxins. And we're all on well water. So one of our big concerns is that these toxins fall to the ground and then they get into our groundwater and then get into our drinking water.
2: There's a lot of confusion about the risks of lithium ion storage facilities. We went to the Altamont Fair just down the road from New Scotland to see what fairgoers thought.
8: As a retired firefighter, I understand they've had problems with it because you can't put out a lithium fire easily.
2: That's Kurt Siegel. I spoke with him and his wife, Nancy Cobb, and their opinion seems to be pretty common.
3: I want more information. I want to know who needs it, who's benefiting from it, and what it's going to do for us as a community.
6: We're not sure why this site was chosen. It doesn't seem to make any sense.
2: So I asked Melissa Hale Spencer from the Altamont Enterprise. So why is the company aiming to have this in a residential area if they would get less pushback elsewhere?
4: They need to be near the power lines, and you can only have so many on a particular line to carry that energy. Once you got enough clean energy online, I think not only would you be helping the environment, but I think you'd be stabilizing, you know, energy prices.
2: But it's not that the residents object to renewable energy or even the contraptions themselves. It's really all about location.
6: Our whole neighborhood is actually a proponent of battery energy storage system in general, in solar in general.
8: The great thing about solar power is it works. I mean, for me, we've had solar panels on our roof for years, and I'd love to have a solar storage battery. But I know that the battery storage facilities are a lot different.
2: Still, Wayne Mountain says it's just not as simple as finding a new location. And if New York is going to reach its climate goals, something has to change.
5: The grid. The grid is old. The grid is maxed out. Our infrastructure is old. It's not getting younger. We're not building new power plants. We're going to have to figure this out. And this is a solution. I don't think it's the end all be all, but for the problem we're facing right now, this is a solution for now.
2: But because of home rule, the New Scotland project is stuck unless the developers can sway the public.
4: And one of the things that the planning board chairman of New Scotland said is we will not do this unless we have enough water to fight fires. If there is one, the town of New Scotland wrote to the neighboring town of Gilderland to see if they could run a water line. At the last town board meeting, they were told no way. Without that water, it looks like that project probably won't go forward.
2: Northeast Notebook is a production of WAMC Northeast Public Radio. Our editor is Diane DeVore. Our executive producer is Lucas Willard. Music by Eduardo Rivera. Consider subscribing to Northeast Notebook wherever you get your podcasts. And hey, if you like the show, take a second to rate and review. It really does help others find us. And today's show was produced and hosted by me, Annie Bennett. Thanks for listening.
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1: And now the latest weather forecast from meteorologist Garrett Argyanis.
9: Hello and good afternoon. What a fantastic fall day across eastern New York and western New England. We've had plenty of sunshine today. That blue sky looks fantastic. There are just a few clouds dotting the sky in some areas. Temperatures are a little bit cool for this time of year. It's feeling a bit more like October than September. And there is a bit of a breeze, especially in areas to the south and southeast of the capital region. It has been a great day to get outside. I know it's Thursday and people are typically stuck inside doing work, but I would highly recommend getting out for some fresh air if you can, as we are looking at some very pleasant conditions here across our area late this afternoon into this evening. On the weather map today, high pressure is continuing to hold across eastern Canada. There are clouds and some showers down to our south. Things are starting to change on that weather map as we see a storm starting to come together off the east coast. As that storm lifts to the north tomorrow and into the weekend, that will increase our chances for rain. That high pressure area that has been kind of blocking any stormy weather will shift off to the north and west, allowing for some of that moisture to come in. So coming up tonight, we'll have mainly clear to partly cloudy skies. It'll be chilly again with overnight lows in the 40s. Look for sun and clouds tomorrow. Most areas will stay dry, though there might be some showers late well to the southeast of Albany. And temperatures tomorrow will be mainly in the 60s to around 70. It is going to be unsettled over the weekend with rain at times. It'll be on the breezy side as well. I'm not expecting any widespread significant weather problems this weekend, though certainly it's not looking ideal for any outdoor plans, as it will be damp and somewhat breezy. The storm will have greater impact along the coast, where there is the potential for some power outages and coastal flooding as that storm goes by slowly over the weekend. And now here is my latest regional forecast. First, for the North Country, the Adirondacks, all of Vermont, the Southern Champlain Valley, including Plattsburgh and Burlington, and the Lake George Saratoga region, including Glens Falls. For tonight, mainly clear to partly cloudy with areas of fog, lows in the 30s.

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1: He's to around 70. For the southeastern Catskills, mid and lower Hudson Valley, and interior southern New England, including Middletown, Poughkeepsie, Westchester, Hartford, and Springfield. Tonight, partly cloudy with areas of fog, lows in the 40s to around 50. And for tomorrow, mostly cloudy with a chance for showers, breezy with high temperatures in the 60s. For the Capital District, including Albany, Schenectady, and Troy, and the Berkshires. Tonight, partly cloudy with areas of fog, lows in the 40s to around 50. And for tomorrow, a blend of sunshine and clouds, breezy with highs in the 60s to around 70. Region-wide on Saturday, mostly cloudy with periods of rain, breezy, highs in the upper 50s and low 60s. And on Sunday, mostly cloudy with rain likely, breezy with highs in the upper 50s and low 60s. For WAMC, I'm meteorologist Garrett Argyennis.
2: That'll do it for another edition of Northeast Notebook. Thanks to Molly Anderson, Josh Landes, our news director, Andrew Waite, and to Skylar Butenchin. Thanks also to our digital team, Anita Ferrer, Kayla Sacco, and Rumsha Siddiqui. We're off to fill our notebooks for tomorrow's show. I'm Sam Dingman. 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
4: In Denver, I'm Amy Scott, in for Kai Rizdahl. It's Thursday, September 24th. Good to have you with us. If you've been listening to this show so far in the Kevin Warsh era of the Federal Reserve, you know that the current Fed chairman likes to hold his cards close to the vest. He's been clear he thinks Fed officials have tipped their hands too much in the past about their future plans for interest rates. In Fed speak, this is known as forward guidance. But Warsh hasn't been able to keep everybody else quiet, especially this week. Marketplace's Nancy Marshall-Genzer starts us off with more on what other Fed officials have been saying and why it matters.
5: Just 2 days after the Federal Reserve's meeting last week, where officials voted to raise interest rates, Kansas City Fed President Jeff Schmidt said the Fed has work to do on inflation. Then yesterday, Fed Governor Michael Barr said this.
6: Inflation is above our 2% target and not clearly trending toward target in a timely way.
5: We heard from several more Fed officials today, including New York Fed President John Williams. He said it's reasonable to think another rate hike may be appropriate by the end of the year. Danielle DiMartino Booth, CEO at QI Research, is not surprised by the cavalcade of Fed chatter.
7: There is no corralling Fed speakers. None. Zero. Zippo.
5: DiMartino Booth says some Fed officials are openly advocating for a rate hike. Others want to see how upcoming inflation data plays out. Sarah Binder, senior fellow at the Brookings Institution, says all these comments from people at the Fed can smooth the way for future interest rate decisions.
8: That's how the Fed moves interest rates. It's through transparency, communication.
5: Nationwide financial market economist Oren Klatchkin says these Fed speakers realize they can no longer act as though inflation caused by high oil prices and tariffs is temporary.
9: We're facing more and more of these, supply side shocks that are not just, these kind of, one.

0: Coming up.
1: They want a perfect potato.
0: And who can blame them, really? But first, let's do the numbers. The Dow Jones Industrial Average lost 161 points, 0.3%, a close of 51,349. The NASDAQ added 3 points, essentially flat, to finish at 26,939. And the S&P 500 lost just 1 point, also we'll call it flat, to end at 7,704. Starbucks is set to close 250 underperforming stores in North America, which represent about 1% of its stores in the region. Starbucks shares fell 0.5%. Bonds fell. The yield on the 10-year T-note rose to 5.21%, the highest since 2007. 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
1: From WHYY in Philadelphia, this is Fresh Air. I'm Tanya Mosley in Los Angeles. Sean Combs founded Bad Boy Records and spent three decades as one of the most powerful men in hip-hop. Today, he's serving a federal prison sentence, and Rolling Stone reporter Cheyenne Roundtree spent years talking to the people who worked for him, many of them trying to break into the music business. In her new book, Bad Boy for Life, she lays out what those jobs actually required.
2: This was supposed to be a job in their career, and they had aspirations to work on music. And their life was revolving around supplying him drugs or helping him clean off disgusting hotel rooms or keeping their boss's domestic violence of his girlfriend a secret.
1: Also, film critic Justin Chang reviews the new action thriller, Your Mother, Your Mother, Your Mother. First News.
3: Live from NPR News in Washington, I'm Ryland Barton. A federal judge ordered President Trump to immediately restore access for three news outlets banned from the White House. NPR's David Folkenflik reports it's in the temporary ruling. The judge found the administration revoked access without due process and likely violated CNN, MS Now, and Politico's constitutional rights.
4: U.S. District Court Judge Timothy Kelly ruled that the administration had violated the journalists' rights to due process. No warning. No ability to appeal. He swatted aside the Justice Department's claims involving national security, so shortly after midnight, he issued a temporary restraining order. But journalists for all three outlets said they arrived in the morning only to be kept out again. So Judge Kelly demanded answers, and suddenly access was restored. CNN status in the TV pool remains unclear. Five networks share the burden and cost of presenting all the president's public remarks. An official with one of those networks said none of the networks would present video until the White House offered written assurances for CNN. The official spoke on condition of anonymity because he wasn't authorized to comment publicly. David Folkenflik, NPR News.
3: The average long-term U.S. mortgage rate rose this week above 7% for the first time since January 2025, the latest affordability setback for prospective home buyers. NPR's Stephen Bisaha has more on why it's happening now.
5: Okay, stop me if you've heard this one before. It goes back to the U.S. war against Iran. The war has played a big part in driving up mortgage rates by driving up the cost of oil and with it inflation. Inflation concerns go up, bond yields go up, and mortgage rates tend to follow. And remember, the bond market influences borrowing costs all across the economy, including for homes. There's also a bunch of other factors hitting the bond market, like, all at once right now.
3: NPR's Stephen Bisaha reporting. President Trump's nominee to lead the FDA is voicing support for the safety of vaccines during a Senate hearing. That puts Dr. Heidi Overton out of step with her potential new boss, Health Secretary Robert F. Kennedy Jr. Currently serving as White House advisor, Overton has worked on Trump administration health efforts. A new analysis of census data finds the poverty rate for seniors has risen for the fifth year in a row. NPR's Jennifer Ludden reports older, lower-income adults are struggling to save for retirement.
6: The AARP Foundation analysis found women are far more likely than men to age into poverty, and its own survey found just under a third of those 50 to 64 reported a significant drop in household income in the past 3 months. Foundation President Claire Casey says even a small disruption, like a car breaking down, can be devastating for low-income workers.
7: You're much more likely to end up in the long-term unemployed, and you're much more likely to end up in a job that makes less than the one you were in.
6: A third of older, low-income adults also said they did not have enough savings to cover an emergency expense of $100. Jennifer Ludden, NPR News, Washington.
3: U.S. stocks have slowed their rally since the S&P 500 climbed to the brink of its all-time high earlier this week. This is NPR.
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9: This is WAMC News. I'm Mariam Ahmed. The Vermont Attorney General's decision to prosecute protesters is being criticized by some leading state Democrats. WAMC's North Country Bureau Chief Pat Bradley has more.
10: 13 protesters were arraigned Thursday morning on misdemeanor unlawful trespass charges following a July demonstration at the U.S. Immigration and Customs Enforcement National Criminal Analysis and Targeting Center in Williston. State Treasurer Michael Pichek, a Democrat, criticized Attorney General Charity Clark, also a Democrat, for prosecuting the protesters and says it is, quote, a waste of taxpayer dollars, unquote. Vermont State Senate Majority Leader Keisha Ram Hinsdale says, quote, Vermont should not be using its prosecutorial power in ways that chill free speech and peaceful dissent, unquote. The state's Republican governor, Phil Scott, noted the protest was held on a mixed-use property and the trespassing charges are valid.
11: This was a somewhat private building with other folks that were renting space that had nothing to do with ICE, and their businesses were being impacted.
10: Critics of the move are calling on the Attorney General to dismiss the charges. I'm Pat Bradley, WAMC News.
9: In the forecast tonight, mostly cloudy, lows in the mid-40s, and mostly sunny, then mostly cloudy tomorrow, highs around 70. For WAMC News, I'm Mariam Ahmed.
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0: Edwige Dantica has spent more than three decades writing about Haiti, immigration, family, memory, and the complicated meaning of home. The Haitian-born, Miami-based author of Breath, Eyes, Memory, Brother, I'm Dying, and Everything Inside is a MacArthur Fellow and winner of the National Book Critics Circle Award. Her new novel, Day, follows Magnolia, a Haitian-American real estate agent in Miami who survives a mass shooting at a shopping mall and tells no one she was there. Over the weeks that follow, that secret forces Magnolia to reconsider her relationships, her family's ties to Haiti, and the fragile boundaries between safety and danger, grief and joy, survival and truly living. It is a great pleasure, as it always is, to welcome Edwige Dantica to this week's book show. Thank you so much for being with us. What a delight to have you on our program.
1: Thank you very much for having me.
0: I so appreciate it. This beautiful novel is, I'm so happy it exists in the world. At what point did you start to think about this story and the many places that it brings us?
1: Yes, so a couple of years ago in 2017, around Christmas, I was in a mall in South Florida when I heard some gunshots. And of course, there's so many mass shootings in the United States, some that we hear about, some that we don't, that I thought I was in one. But a few hours later, after running and hiding and along with a lot of other people, I found out that it was a hoax. You know, they landed at some young people who made the sounds and caused that, you know, everyone to run. And it had happened at other stores in South Florida. So I kept thinking about that until it came back in a different way in February 2018 when there was the school shooting at Marjory Stoneman Douglas. And I was living in Florida at the time. And, you know, they started to be more school shooting drills at my children's schools. We went to the March for Our Lives rallies. So it became something that I was thinking about at the same time that in Haiti, where I'm from, armed groups were